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1: And he spake a parable unto them to this end, that men ought always to pray, and not to faint, saying, There was in a city a judge which feared not God, neither regarded man. And there was a widow in that city, and she came unto him, saying, Avenge me of mine adversary. And he would not for a while. But afterward he said within himself, Though I fear not God, nor regard man, yet because this widow troubleth me, I will avenge her, lest by her continual coming she weary me. And the Lord said, Hear what the unjust judge saith. And shall not God avenge his own elect, which cry day and night unto him, though he bear long with them? I tell you that he will avenge them speedily. Nevertheless, when the Son of Man cometh, shall he in the earth?
2: Or what man is there of you, whom if his son ask bread, will he give him a stone? Or if he ask a fish, will he give him a serpent? If ye then, being evil, know how to give good gifts unto your children, how much more shall your Father, which is in heaven, give good things to them that ask him? Therefore all things whatsoever ye would that men should do to you, do ye even so to them, for this is the law and the prophets. Blessed are the poor in spirit, for theirs is the kingdom of heaven.
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4: 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Mostly sunny today with a high near 89 and lows around 58. Sunny tomorrow with a high of 84 and lows around 55. For your Wednesday, sunny with a high near 83 and lows around 55. And for Thursday, sunny with a high near 82 and lows around 55. That's your evening weather on Vacaville Fairfield Christian Talk Radio.
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Hi, this is Julie Busteed with The Christian Working Woman. And maybe you've dreamed of a promotion or a certain career path, but for reasons outside your control, those dreams haven't become reality. Maybe you've longed for a spouse, yet that relationship has never come. Maybe you dreamed of a strong and joyful marriage, but it didn't turn out the way you hoped. Or perhaps you've desired to have a family, and that longing remains unfulfilled. Maybe it's your health that's changed. There are so many expectations in life, good desires, even good gifts that our Father often gives. What went wrong? With all of this comes real sorrow, grieving the life you thought God would bless you with. What do you do with that grief, and how do you move forward? You know, I think sometimes we think we should put on a brave face and not face the sorrow or grieve the pain of unrealized expectations. But the Bible has a lot to say about lamenting. Lamenting is the process of expressing sorrow and grief and pain. And about one-third of the entire book of Psalms is about lamenting. Personal lamenting, like David crying out to God, and community laments when the people of God cry out to him. Of course, there is a book of the Bible with that title, Lamentations, written by the prophet Jeremiah. And he is often called the weeping prophet. His heart was broken over the things that break God's heart. He was lamenting the sin of the Israelites and the destruction that was going to happen to Jerusalem. He was lamenting the future. But he still had hope in the middle of

0: The Book of Lamentations, he writes, "Because of the Lord's great love, we're not consumed, for his compassions never fail. They are new every morning. Great is your faithfulness. I say to myself, the Lord is my portion, therefore I will wait for him. The Lord is good to those whose hope is in him. To the one who seeks him, it is good to wait quietly for the salvation of the Lord." Even though Jeremiah wasn't around to see the Messiah Jesus Christ come, he had hope in the midst of sorrow. And in Hebrews chapter 11, known as the Hall of Faith chapter, we read about the patriarchs, kings and prophets and others who were hoping and looking forward for the promised Messiah, but didn't see it. They didn't see it happen in their lifetime. The last two verses are, "These were all commended for their faith, yet none of them received what had been promised, since God had planned something better for us, so that only together with us would they be made perfect." They had unfulfilled hopes and expectations, and I wonder how hard that must have been to wait on God and not see the answer. But they didn't lose hope, because God had planned something better. And this week, we'll look at those whose plans didn't turn out that way. I hope you'll join me tomorrow as we continue this discussion here on The Christian Working Woman.
1: Coming up next, please stay tuned for It Is Written, presented by Pastor John Bradshaw.
2: It has stood the test of time. God's book, the Bible. Still relevant in today's complex world. It is written. Sharing hope around the globe.
3: Thanks for joining me today. This is It Is Written. I'm John Bradshaw. If you read very far at all into the Bible, you come across something very interesting, something which today, throughout Christianity, generates a fair amount of conversation. You'll read about the Old Covenant and the New Covenant. What in the world were these two covenants, or are these two covenants? How can they be understood best today? And what role, if any, do they play in our lives? My very special guest is a man who has spent more than four decades in Christian ministry as a pastor, as a teacher, as a published author. We're going to discuss the covenants today. Pastor Skip McCarty, thanks for joining me today.
4: Thank you, John.
3: I'm grateful you've taken your time, and we're going to use it as well as we can. The Old and the New Covenants. Let's talk about the New Covenant first. I'd like for you to define for us what biblically a covenant is, and then what the New Covenant is.
4: Great place to start. Covenant is something we don't talk much about. We don't use that language very much today. Anybody who has a mortgage is in a covenant. They're in a contractual relationship. If somebody has a credit card, they're in a covenant, a contractual relationship. We are involved in covenants even though we don't talk about covenants. Now, when you come to the Bible, Old and New Covenants, those terms start showing up, particularly in the New Testament. The New Covenant is defined very clearly by God himself. What's interesting is that in much of the literature written on the covenants and on the New Covenant specifically, the definitions are all over the map as to what the New Covenant is.
3: And why is that? Can't we just go to the definition that we find in the Bible? Or are there good reasons for these varied viewpoints?
4: The Bible is very clear as to what the New Covenant is, very clear. In Jeremiah chapter 31 and in Hebrews chapter 8, God says, "This is the new covenant I will make with the house of Israel and the house of Judah." It's the only place where the new covenant is defined. Jeremiah 31, Hebrews chapter 8, and Hebrews chapter 8 quotes Jeremiah 31.
3: Well, let's read that together.
4: Okay.
3: Hebrews chapter 8.
4: And the definition itself begins in
3: verse 10. "For this is the covenant that I will make with the house of Israel after those days, says the Lord. I will put my laws in their mind and write them on their hearts. And I will be their God, and they shall be my people. None of them shall teach his neighbor, and none his brother, saying, Know the Lord. For all shall know me, from the least of them to the greatest of them. For I will be merciful to their unrighteousness, and their sins and their lawless deeds I will remember no more." There's the New Covenant defined in the New Testament.
4: and in the Old Testament, because he's just quoting the Old Testament here.
3: You said the New Covenant is defined in Hebrews and Jeremiah. Now, hold on a minute. Jeremiah is the Old Testament. What's the New Covenant doing being explained way back there in the book of Jeremiah? It wasn't even the book of Malachi, which is almost over in New Testament times, but way on back there, one of the major prophets. Please explain.
4: Because God had made numerous covenants with his people before that. The last one, the last major one, being the covenant at Sinai. And then, because they broke his covenant, as part of the covenant stipulations, they went into exile. They continued to break his covenants after all his appeals to them. So they go into exile. So they've been in exile now for 70 years. And they're wondering, well, what does that mean now? Are we still in a covenantal relationship with God? Or are we not in a covenant relationship with God anymore? And God says, I'm making a new covenant with you. And so he says, here's the covenant I'm making with you. And then he identifies that, as we've just read here, that could not be clearer, John. It couldn't be clearer than what you've just read. God says, here is the new covenant I'm making with you. And then he explicitly states what that covenant is. Four promises.
3: Now, we just read it. Can you break it down and put it in layman's terms for us?
4: Four promises. Very clearly from God.
3: Mm-hmm.
4: I'm going to write my law in your heart.
3: One.
4: I'll be your God. You'll be my people.
3: Two.
4: The time's going to come when you're not going to need to teach anybody about me anymore. Everybody's going to know me.
3: Three.
4: I'll forgive your sins. That's it. That's the new covenant. And when you look at it carefully, that's the gospel. The whole gospel is included there. I'll write my law in your hearts. That's sanctification. I'll be your God. You'll be my people. That's reconciliation. Everyone's going to know me. That's revelation. And that, in fact, that's the mission that was given to the church and given to Israel to teach people about God. And then finally, justification. I'll forgive your sins. The whole gospel is there in the new covenant.
3: So the new covenant is found here in Hebrews chapter 8. It's found back in Jeremiah chapter 31.
4: Right.
3: What's the big deal? What's the big deal about the new covenant? Why did we need it? Why did God have to come along and say, all right, here it is. Here's the contractual agreement that we're going to have.
4: Okay. This covenant here is not a contractual agreement in the same sense of like a mortgage or a credit card. And like when you buy a car, you're negotiating. You want to get the least investment you have to make for the most benefit you get back in return. This is more like a will. And in fact, the Greeks had two different words for these kind of covenants. Syntheke was a negotiated covenant, like a mortgage, and it was a will. And that's the term that's used here. That's the term that's used consistently throughout for God's covenants with us. So the big deal is, God is saying, in order for you to be saved, you need what I can do for you.
3: So this is a non-negotiable. This is an essential part of our salvation experience.
4: Absolutely.
3: So
4: for any human being who's ever lived, God must write his law in their hearts. God must forgive them. They must be reconciled to God again. And they must participate in his mission here on this earth.
3: Now, I'm going to ask you a question. Then I think we're going to have to back off and get some explanation here, because you've mentioned this two or three times, and God mentioned it right here. This is the covenant that I will make with the house of Israel after those days, says the Lord. I will put my laws in their mind and write them on their hearts. Now, I'm going to ask you for a one-word answer.
4: Okay.
3: God writing his laws in people's hearts. That's essential, yes or no?
4: Absolutely.
3: Okay, then.
4: Absolutely.
3: What laws?
4: The law that's given the most prominence in the Old Testament is the Ten Commandments. It's the only place in the Bible where God actually writes himself. And he spoke them audibly to the people. It's very clear from the Old Testament. So they stand out. And in fact, most theologians would acknowledge that the Ten Commandments were written on the heart of Adam and Eve at their creation. The principles of the Ten Commandments, the moral principles there, are timeless. They're eternal. They're cross-generational. And that's the law that God is writing here in their hearts. Because, in fact, just the very next chapter of Hebrews, in chapter 9 and verse 4, God talks about the temple furniture of the Old Testament, and he refers to the Ark of the Covenant that had the tables of the covenant, which was the Ten Commandments, inside of it. He's linking here his law to the Ten Commandments.
3: Now, we've got some people pretty excited, because you've said in the New Covenant, God wants to put his Ten Commandment law in people's hearts. But many people believe and have been taught, very genuinely, that Ten Commandments is Old Covenant, New Covenant is something else. Let's pick that up in a moment. We'll more straight ahead. World history has taught us to associate the word surrender with thoughts of defeat, shame, and loss. But what if it were the road to ultimate victory? What if surrender meant letting go of your sin or your dysfunction in exchange for freedom and integrity? If you'd like to understand more, request our free booklet, The War Is Over,

0: 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This is It Is Written. I'm John Bradshaw. My guest today is Skip McCarty. And today our discussion is centering on the question of the covenants, the Old Covenant and the New Covenant. And just a few moments ago, we discovered that the Bible plainly says that in the New Covenant, God would write His laws in people's hearts and minds. Now, Skip, that alarms some people because some people equate Ten Commandments with the Old Covenant and the New Covenant as being without the Ten Commandments. Now, let's explain, if we can, why the Ten Commandments are a valid part of the New Covenant when so many people thought they went out of style when the Old Covenant went out of style.
1: God Himself said, the first promise of the New Covenant is, I will write my law in your heart. Now, Jeremiah was the first one to give us that. In Jeremiah's time, everyone thought of the law as primarily the Ten Commandments, what God had written with His own finger and spoke, and what was inside of the Ark of the Covenant. The only part of the law that was actually inside the Ark of the Covenant, was so treasured it was inside the Ark of the Covenant. And the Ten Commandments, in fact, are identified as the Covenant of Sinai. Now, there was more to it than that. In Deuteronomy 4 and verse 13, it identifies the Ten Commandments as the covenant.
0: So therefore, because people understand that that Sinaitic covenant perhaps isn't in effect anymore, maybe the Ten Commandments are gone.
1: Yeah.
0: You can see this could be confusing in some minds.
1: I can. Here's one fascinating thing about the study of the covenants in the Bible. Once you identify what the new covenant is, those four promises, I'm going to write my law in your hearts, be your God, you'll be my people. Everyone's going to eventually know me. That's when Jesus comes again. That's when the new covenant is eschatological. It's looking forward to the future, ultimately, for its final fulfillment. I'll forgive your sins. These promises show up big time in the Sinai covenant. In fact, one of the major results of this study is that these four new covenant promises are saturated. The Old Testament's saturated with them. They show up individually, but they show up in clusters, in major places. Every covenant God made with His people in the Old Testament has these promises embedded in them. It has the gospel. It has the four promises in it. It's a gospel-bearing covenant, just like the other covenants.
0: Very interesting. The New Covenant talks about what God is going to do in a person's life. So it seems here that the New Covenant emphasizes surrender to God and allowing God to go ahead and be God in our lives.
1: Yes.
0: The New Covenant doesn't emphasize, okay, here's what you got to do in order to be saved.
1: That's right.
0: Did the Old Covenant emphasize that? Because I've heard it explained that under the Old Covenant, do this and you live, do this and you die. In other words, and a lot of people right now are going to agree with me, they've heard it said, the Old Covenant, obey the commandments of God and be saved. New Covenant, trust in Jesus and be saved. Perhaps we should talk about what the Old Covenant was.
1: Just as the New Testament is trust in Jesus to be saved, the Old Testament was trust in Yahweh to be saved, trust in God to be saved.
0: Was there ever a time when people were saved by their works?
1: Never. Impossible to be saved by works. From Adam's children until this very day. And the Bible never teaches that anyone was saved by works.
0: So under the Old Covenant, it wasn't, well, if you obey these things, then you can be saved.
1: It was salvation by grace through faith.
0: How did that work in Old Covenant times? By grace through faith? Because many people today don't associate grace with the Old Covenant. It's like that was a covenant of works and the New Covenant is a covenant of grace. That is not true, huh?
1: Where grace first shows up, actually, in the Old Testament, is where Noah finds grace in the eyes of the Lord. And just after the giving of the Ten Commandments, Moses says, Lord, show me your glory. And God says, I am a God who is gracious and compassionate. He actually reveals himself as a God of grace there. Reveals himself for the first time in the Bible as a forgiving God. Was at Sinai. Sinai is a powerful grace covenant all the way through. It emphasizes love. Because the formula in the Sinai covenant was love God and keep His commandments. We can't love him unless he circumcises our hearts, and God acknowledges that and says, I will do this for you. He says in Deuteronomy 30, I put my commandments, my word, in your heart. And the psalmist said, your word is in my heart. That was always God's initiative all the way through, by grace through faith.
0: Salvation has always been a matter of grace.
1: Always.
0: I would believe that, and I teach that, but I'm fascinating to hear you emphasize this, that all the way back, Old Covenant was not works, New Covenant grace. That's a misunderstanding.
1: Oh, terribly so.
0: Okay, explain to me. Let's drill down on this just a little bit. Explain how the Old Covenant was a covenant of grace. This is a revelation for lots of people. How was the Old Covenant a covenant of grace? I know you've touched on it, but let's zero in.
1: Let's start back with Adam. When Adam fell, the first promise given was what?
0: I will put enmity between you and so forth.
1: Exactly. Spoken to the serpent, but it was meant for Adam and Eve. I'll put enmity between you and the woman.
0: Her seed and
1: between
0: your seed.
1: Her seed and your seed. He, the seed of the woman, will crush the head of the serpent. The serpent will bruise the heel of the seed. Theologians refer to that as the proto-evangelion, which simply means the first pronouncement of the gospel. So the gospel shows up there in a little kernel, right there. It has to be that way, because once Adam fell, he was giving to his children sinful natures, and we could not pull ourselves up out of the pit. God had to take the initiative, and he announces that right to Adam. He actually announces it to the serpent, but it was for Adam's sake and for humanity's sake. Every covenant God gave his people from then on just amplified it, showed a little bit more of the gracious character of God and the terms of the covenant and so forth all the way through. So when you come to the New Testament and you have these statements like we're saved not by works but by grace through faith and so forth in Paul's writings, he's simply continuing to progressively reveal what has always been true all the way along. Every covenant God made with his people, John, incorporated the truths revealed in the previous covenants and added a little bit more information, added a little bit more of our understanding to it all the way through to the New Testament. When Jesus said, you must be born again, or to the end of the kingdom of God, that didn't start when Jesus made those words. That was true for Abel. That was true for every single believer in the Old Testament period. They had to be born again, otherwise they were lost.
0: How were you born again back then before Jesus had come along?
1: Well, how could you be saved if you weren't born again? We're born with sinful natures. When Paul writes about the war between the flesh and the spirit in Romans chapter 8, that was going on inside of Abel. It was going on inside of Cain. Every single human being has had that spiritual war going on inside their hearts.
0: How was that reconciled back then? Today, we recognize the spiritual war. We go to the cross. We go to God in heaven. We accept Jesus as our Lord. And back there when Cain, Abel, Methuselah, whoever it might have been. So how did that work practically?
1: Well, right from the very start, they had sacrifices. Abel had a lamb sacrifice that was indicating that some innocent sufferer would die for his sins, that salvation would come through that one. That becomes clearer then as you go throughout the Old Testament into the New Testament. It just becomes clearer and clearer until finally they find out it's Jesus. He's the one. He's the Lamb of God. It takes away the sin of the world. So it was by putting their faith in the provision God had made symbolically to the sacrifices of the Old Testament that they were saved by faith through grace.
0: Magnificent. We've got a lot to talk about, and I think this is going to take us a little while. Wait right there. We'll be back with more in just a moment.
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0: Some people struggle along as Christians until they come to the point of saying, why bother? But the Bible tells us where the power for Christian living comes from. Philippians 1:6 says, he who has begun a good work in you is faithful to perform it until the day of Jesus Christ. This verse does not say that God will do everything for you while you sit there doing nothing. Ours is to surrender, to make our will available to Jesus. Then look at what Jesus does. He who has begun a good work in you, Jesus, is faithful to perform it. He'll do what needs to be done. And he'll do it until the day of Jesus Christ. He has promised. Today, ask him to do the work that only he can do, the work that you cannot do. Tell Jesus you're expecting him to live his life in you. And he will. I'm John Bradshaw for It Is Written. Let's live today by every word. This is It Is Written. Thanks for joining me today. My good fortune is to have with me Dr. Skip McCarty. We're discussing the covenants, the Old Covenant and the New Covenant. And Skip, a few moments ago, you mentioned a term, It's very interesting. You talked about progressive revelation. You said the covenant was really revealed in a kernel form back in Genesis 3 and verse 15. Mm-hmm.

0: I will put enmity between you and the woman, her seed and your seed. And you said that as the Bible went on, mm-hmm. the covenant was revealed progressively. Would you explain, please, this progressive revelation?
1: Let me give you an illustration.
0: Okay.
1: When did God begin to forgive people?
0: Now, there's a good question. It seems to me that God began to forgive people as soon as there was sin, as soon as there was something to forgive.
1: It would have to, wouldn't it? As soon as His Spirit was able to draw repentance out of their hearts, He would be a forgiving God.
0: Sure.
1: But it doesn't mention that He's a forgiving God until the second of the Ten Commandments. Before the second commandment, the Bible never says God loves anybody. It first shows up there. But then you read back and say, oh, well, that's been true from the beginning. Of course it was true from the beginning. And so when some of the New Testament language shows up, such as new birth and so forth that we talked about before, it's talking about things that have always been true, but God's just revealing a little bit more, giving us more language, giving us more depth of understanding of what's always been happening. The new covenant didn't start over. It incorporated the truths that had been revealed previously. It incorporated God's law, His moral law that was eternal. He reiterates what had been true in the Old Testament too. He wants to put that on our hearts.
0: Let's talk about the new covenant here in the time we have left. I want to ask you two questions. I think they're both fundamental and important. One is, how does participating in the new covenant actually look in my life? What's that going to do? That's one question. I believe we really need to address it is, are we promoting legalism when we say part of the new covenant is keeping the commandments of God? Have we just put people under a burden that they shouldn't be put under? So you can take those in any order you like.
1: Okay. The new covenant lifts whatever burden may be there, completely lifts it off. Because in the new covenant, God isn't saying, you must do this. God is saying, I will do this for you.
0: Do you think that's a problem that some people have who are afraid of legalism? They say, well, if once you start talking about the Ten Commandments, if I've got to do this, then you're putting me under a burden. When perhaps what we really need to do a better job is teaching people that when it comes to obedience, this is really the work of God in our lives.
1: It is the work of God in our lives. We can't make God be our God. God says, I will be your God. You'll be my people. We can't make any of these things happen. God says, I will put my law in your hearts. I will do this for you. The new covenant jot in is God's embrace of a sinner who cannot dig himself out of the hole he's born into. Where sin abounds, grace much more abounds. The deeper the hole, the longer the rope.
0: Mm.
1: And Jesus himself is on the end of that rope to grab hold of you and bring you up out of that. This is new covenant. New covenant is the grace of God. New covenant is saying, everything you cannot do for yourself, which is everything in terms of salvation, I will do for you. And what's interesting about the Ten Commandments, the actual Hebrew is not commandments, it's words. That's why scholars talk about the ten words, because the Hebrew term davar is word. Translators come to that, they have to decide, should we translate that word? Should we translate it command? Should we translate it promise?
0: So instead of talking about the Ten Commandments, we could be talking about the Ten Promises.
1: Exactly. Once conversion comes, it's Ten Promises. That's the whole point of the New Covenant, is God saying, I'm going to write this on your heart. I promise you'll be this kind of person. It lifts the burden off of a believer. The way we become New Covenant is to throw ourselves wholly upon God and His grace. Because there are going to be many times in the best, in the most devout spiritual life on this earth, there's going to be times of discouragement, spiritual discouragement, where we wonder, am I doing right? Am I on the right track? Am I really sincere in what I'm doing? God says, forget all that. Trust me. Just keep coming back to me. Spend time with my word. Open your heart to me in prayer. And I will do everything for you. I'll write my law in your hearts. You'll be my people. I'll be your God. I will forgive you. And I'm going to invite you into sharing who I am until the day when we're not going to need to do this anymore. That's what the new covenant is.
0: Interesting, isn't it, how over time, the covenants have been explained as works and grace or do versus believe.
1: Total misunderstanding. Total misunderstanding. The Bible teaches that nowhere.
0: How hopeful, then, isn't it, that when someone says, what's the new covenant? And we go to Hebrews and read that passage. This is the covenant that I will make with the house of Israel after those days, says the Lord. I will put my laws in their mind, and I add these words, I will write them on their hearts, and I will be their God, and they shall be my people. Isn't this a matter of infinite possibilities opening up? What God wants to do in the heart and mind of someone who comes to Him by faith?
1: Precisely. God is saying everything that's necessary for your salvation and for you to have a fulfilled life on this planet, I'm going to do for you.
0: I will even turn you into the type of person who loves to do the sorts of things I want you to do.
1: Precisely.
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1: That is New Covenant.
0: Skip McCarty, thank you. Thank you for taking the time today. 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
0: 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I've got just a couple of minutes with our guest for today, Skip McCarty. Skip, as we look over what we have talked about, the new covenant experience, what's the impact of that in the life of someone who's, you know, your average business administrator or gardener or bus driver? How does this help that person?
1: First of all, John, I think it has to say to them, you're not just a gardener, you're not just a business executive, you're not just whatever, a waitress or whatever. You are a child of God. Before I was a minister, I did other odd jobs working my way through school, different kinds of work. But when I went to the factory, I didn't think of myself as just a factory worker. I thought of myself as a child of God. There was somebody that day in the factory that just by me doing good work or maybe my countenance or something I could say to them could make a difference in their life for the kingdom of God. That transforms life. That's all part of New Covenant. And so God wants to take everyday life and transform it. That's all part of New Covenant. That's God's commitment. I will do this for you here and now, as well as provide for you an eternal future.
0: So the New Covenant versus the Old Covenant is not a series of or rules of engagement.
1: No, no.
0: It's an experience we enter into with God.
1: It is.
0: And thank God for that experience. Thank God for that. I want everybody to have that experience, don't
1: you? Amen. Amen.
0: Well, let's pray together. Let's pray together and ask that we can have that experience that God wants us to have. Our Father in heaven, how thankful we are that you have made provision for us to be true Christians, connected to you, rejoicing, healthy, happy, and holy, because you have said you would be our God. You have said you will accept us. You have said you will write your law in our minds and in our hearts. You will do everything needed for us to be saved and to be your children eternally. Lord, I thank you for that, and I pray that that experience would be ours. My friend, as we pray together and you are wanting that experience, would you lift up your heart to God now and say in your mind or say out loud, Lord, I want that experience where you are my God and I am your person. And as Skip has said, I can just trust in you and focus on you and let you be my God. Let whatever we have be all yours so that you can be all ours. We pray this in Jesus' name. Amen.
1: Amen.
0: Thanks for joining me today. I think, Skip, we're going to get together again and do this some more because we've got much more to talk about. Until then, remember, it is written, man shall not live by bread alone, but by every word that proceeds from the mouth of God.
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3: There are hundreds of promises in the Bible. After the flood, God promised Noah that he would never destroy the earth with a flood again. He put a rainbow in the sky as a reminder to us of his promise. You can read about it in Genesis chapter 9, verse 13. Rainbows are beautiful. They are also comforting. Jesus made a promise that he would come again to take those that believe in him to heaven. Before he left this earth, he said he was going to prepare places for the faithful, John 14. There is a promise of God that is of particular interest to agriculture. It's found in Genesis chapter 8, verse 22. It goes like this. As long as the earth endures, seed time and harvest, cold and heat, summer and winter, day and night will never cease. There will always be a time to sow and a time to reap. Plagues do wipe out crops, that is true. But as long as this world endures, the seasons will have enough stability to allow planting and harvesting. You may not always have the amount you want to take to the bank, but you can bank on his promise. This is Rod Bieber with Seed Time and Harvest.
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1: Thank you so much. I'm thrilled to be a part of this.
0: Now, in your book, you outline 8 ways we can have a healthy relationship with our scale, and I'd like to go over those with you on today's program. But first, I got to say, why should I learn to love something that keeps telling me how fat and disgusting I am?
1: You know, isn't that amazing? I think a lot of us have spent years hating our scale. And yet, the truth is, it's simply data. We get all hung up on it because we think it tells us our value in life, whether we've been behaving or not. And really, it's so unrelated to that. I think we have to focus a lot more on our actions and our thoughts, and that's what's going to give us a healthier life.
0: So the scale is an indicator, but it may not be an indicator whether we're a good person, whether we're a healthy person, whether we're a nice person, whether we are worth looking at.
1: Absolutely.
0: Okay.
1: Absolutely.
0: Right.
1: It's just simply one part of the whole thing. You know, it's not the determining factor at all, the way that we've often thought of it.
0: Now, Linda, why did you write this book? Did you have a problem with the scale once? Did you have this love-hate relationship with that simple device in your bathroom floor?
1: Yes, indeed. In fact, my own weight struggles have been ongoing. I've lost that same 20 to 30 pounds over and over and over. And, you know, the scale does feel sometimes like it's punishment or like it's just reminding me of how awful I've been and I've not been exercising and I've been eating way too much ice cream. And so I felt like it's a part of a healthy picture as we work on healthier eating and healthier exercise. I think learning to let the scale be simply a tool is just another part of a really, really strong program.
0: All right. Okay. So I want all of our listeners to think of that scale there in your bathroom, and I want you to put that in your mind. Now let's learn how to use that scale for our good and not for our depression or for our bad or for our sadness. The first step in the 8-step program, you have 8 ways to have a healthy relationship with your scale. The first step is you say, step on, step off, and then leave. What do you mean by that?
1: You know, what happens so many times to people, they get on the scale, and then they're like, oh, no, that can't be right. And so then they get on it again, or then they, you know, dwell on
0: been
1: it.
0: There.
1: And it can ruin your day that way.
0: Yeah.
1: I have a great story from a lady named Grace who told me that every time she'd get on the scale, she'd wonder which body part was to blame. You know, is it my thick thighs? Is it my waist? And what she finally did, she wrote a list of words that were real positive words, like beautiful, sexy, lovely, attractive, adorable. And then she put them each on little 3x5 cards. And so every day when she would get on the scale, she would just go, okay, there's today's number. And then she'd pick up a card and say, today I am. And then she would read that word,
0: wow.
1: And that was her mantra for the day, instead of the way that she'd been doing, which was, oh, no, the scale says I'm another failure.
0: You know, my personal journey, of course, reflects a lot of people's journey. I would do like, I would take the best of three. I would weigh myself 3 times and take the lowest number. How's that work for us?
1: You know, it depends. One of the things I encourage people to do is make sure you have a very reliable scale.
0: Mm.
1: Because a good scale, if you get on it 5 times in a row, you should get the same number at least 4 times out of 5.
0: Wow.
1: So you really don't need to weigh more than 1 time. I think the best rule of thumb, get on the scale, note what the number is, get back off, and go about your day. It's just another way to separate and detach a little bit, you know, instead of having the scale kind of run your thinking.
0: Yeah, and I can understand that. And that moves right into number two, the second way to have a healthy relationship with your scale. You say, look, then move on. Now, you mentioned this lady that had these cards that she read. That was a very positive thing. Any other things other than writing cards that when we step off that scale, the first thought should enter our mind should be what?
1: I think the first thought should be fine. That's just information. It's kind of like the weather report. You know, I don't dwell on the weather report all day and wonder if it's going to ruin my day.
0: Yeah.
1: Another thing is, you cannot depend on the scale for motivation. If you're going to try to work on losing weight, you have to create your motivation from within. You can't say, oh, good, the scale says I'm motivated today, because that's not going to work. On the day the scale goes up, you would have no motivation. So I think you have to really separate from that. You know, otherwise, it's kind of like thinking, well, if I see a miracle, then I'll keep praying. And
0: yes,
1: that's the only way I'll keep praying.
0: Yes, yes.
1: We don't do that.
0: Absolutely.
1: We keep praying and know that God will bring us into our lives what he wants.
0: Oh, I like that. That's a beautiful illustration. Number three in the eight ways to have a healthy relationship with your scale, you say, note how you are trending. Talk about trending to us.
1: Yeah, you know, there's on a lot of websites these days, there will be a list of people, you know, like celebrities and things, and it's kind of like, what is trending right now? And it basically means these are the people that we're getting a lot of news or inquiries about, so they're the ones that are kind of at the top of the list. What trending means is, what direction are you going? So with the scale, I think what's more important is to note, okay, is it gradually going the direction I want? Am I slowly trending downward, or am I trending upward? And I also think it really helps to do some kind of visual tracking, whether it's that you write your number and then maybe watch, you know, a little graph of how it's doing, some way to see what direction is it going, because that tells you more than what any individual number tells you. You know, if you weigh today, that tells you only something today. It doesn't really say how your weight is trending.
0: Well, that's a good point, and you covered this in number one, and I forgot to ask you about this. How often should we weigh ourselves? Are we talking about hourly, daily, weekly? What's the best choice?
1: That's a great question. It's one a lot of people wonder about. I think the answer is whatever works for you. I don't think there's a right or a wrong number of, you know, way to manage that. A lot of people like to weigh themselves once a day and then just simply track it. Other people choose to weigh once a week. I think what's most important is that you say, if I weigh every day, it bugs me too much, then I should do once a week or even once a month. But do what matches for you. And by the way, if you choose to weigh yourself once a week, do you know what the perfect day of the week is for it?
0: I would love to know that.
1: It's Wednesday.
0: Wednesday.
1: And the reason is, Wednesday is smack in the middle of the week. If you weigh yourself every Monday, part of what you're seeing is the way that your body is shifting fluids based on just changes that you do over the weekend. You might eat a little different foods, different amounts, exercise more or less. And on, so Monday morning is actually the least accurate number if you're really wanting to just weigh once a week.
0: Okay, all right. We're talking with Linda Spangle. She is a registered nurse and weight management coach, and she's the author of the book we're discussing today, Friends with the Scale, How to Turn Your Scale into a Powerful Weight Loss Tool. It's not your enemy, it's just a tool, she says. We don't need to be afraid of it. There are, of course, some indications on a scale that is telling us that we may not be where we need to be. And who decides that, Linda? How do we know if we are healthy at the weight we are or unhealthy at the weight we are? Is it the scale that tells us that or something else?
1: You know, certainly the scale is a part of it. It's a tool in the whole picture.
0: Right.
1: But I think it's things like, can you climb a flight of stairs without getting short of breath? I mean, people whose weight is up a lot higher, and of course, most people truly know when you're overweight, you don't need a scale to tell you that.
0: Yes.
1: The scale instead is a tool, just like a treadmill is a tool. It's more important of what are you doing with your actions and how are you listening to your body than depending on the scale to try to inform you,
0: yes,
1: that your weight is now up. And of course, how your clothes fit. is another one. How your energy level is another one. When you're striving to really live in a healthy balance, those things usually are really going to tell you a lot, probably more accurately than the scale.
0: And that brings us to number four. You say don't assume that you've gained weight by the number that you see pop up down there on your scale. What do you mean by that?
1: This is a great one.
0: Yes.
1: I'm a weight loss coach, and so many times my clients will say, oh, I had a terrible weekend and I gained 4 pounds. Mm-hmm. I refuse to let them use that terminology. Instead, here's what I tell them they have to say. There's only three things you can say in regard to the scale. The scale went up, the scale went down, or the scale stayed the same.
0: Yes, yes.
1: And the reason for that is that just because the scale number went up, say, 4 pounds on Monday from what it was on Friday, you did not put on 4 pounds of fat stores during that short time. What you're really seeing is changes in body fluids, and sometimes it's retaining water in response to things. It has nothing to do with your actual true weight. So instead of being so flippant to going, oh, I gained, I teach people to just say, no, the scale went up, the scale went down.
0: Yeah, you have a statement in here that says your body takes a long time to translate food intake into actual fat stores. So we can't assume after a couple of days that we now have 4 pounds of added fat in our body. We have 4 pounds of added something, be that liquid, be that stored food, but it's not necessarily fat. Am I on the right track here?
1: That's absolutely true. In fact, in the book there, I actually talk about 14 factors that affect the scale readings. And there's things that you might, some of them you would kind of know, but some you might not even think about. For example, the barometric pressure or the humidity will actually affect scale reading for a lot of people. You know, if you think about trying to turn your rings on your hand on a really humid day,
0: yes.
1: Well, a lot of times you can tell your fingers are a little puffy,
0: yeah.
1: And that's simply going to show on the scale as a little bit higher number. The other thing, of course, is, you know, weight loss is not a straight line. It's just going to bounce around and show a little more one day, a little less another day. What matters most is over time. You know, what's your weight today compared to a month ago? It's the net amount of change that really matters most.
0: We're talking with Linda Spangle, registered nurse, weight management coach, and we are discussing her book, Friends with the Scale. We'll take a short break, and when we come back, I want to ask you about those numbers that we see on the scale there. What are they telling us exactly, and what are the standards that we need to be following that we apply those numbers to? And we'll talk about that on our return, so everybody stay right where you are.

0: I'd like to think that one day, when we get to heaven, we're going to see a list of people. People like Jared and Susan, who were introduced to Jesus because of something we said. Or maybe it was as simple as a passing smile. But these people will look into their past and be able to say, "I'm here because of you." Recently, you may have heard that Heartwise Ministries has begun spreading the gospel to the young, the old, the sick, and the healthy. We want to take this type of medical programming to the non-believer and the person who has closed themselves off to traditional forms of outreach. If you believe as we do and want to support Heartwise so that together we can count more names on the Tree of Life, please consider donating today at heartwiseministries.org. That's heartwiseministries.org.
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0: Welcome back to the program. I'm your host, Charles Mills. We're here with Linda Spangl. She is a registered nurse and weight management coach. Her book is Friends with the Scale, How to Turn Your Scale into a Powerful Weight Loss Tool. Yes, your scale, that thing in the bathroom there that you dread stepping on and you wonder what in the world is trying to tell you. And we've talked about 8 ways to have a healthy relationship with your scale. She says step on it and then leave. Don't obsess over it. Look and then move on. How to know if you're trending. Trending is more important than the daily weight gain or loss. And don't assume that you've gained weight, because just because the numbers went up doesn't mean that you have that amount of fat suddenly in your body. That may be stored water or food. Now, detach from the numbers. Let's talk about those numbers. We are obsessed sometimes, Linda, by what that scale is telling us and the number there, because it's not like our friends or where we want to be. How do we deal with the numbers on the scale?
1: The numbers on the scale don't tell you whether you're a good person or not. That's the thing I think is most important. We tend to put so much emphasis on those numbers. I think there's a healthy place for most of us in terms of our weight. And, you know, first of all, of course, the reality is most of us as we get older, even our healthiest weight is going to move up some. It's not going to be what you weighed when you were 18 years old. So there has to be a certain amount of allowing for that. But, you know, when someone's weight is really high, like I think of a lady whose name was Paula, and she was 225 pounds. She said, my crazy thoughts and behaviors just kind of drove my day around my weight. And I finally decided I had to change my thinking entirely. And I had to change how I thought about my weight and then the behaviors. And what she ended up doing, she said, I chose to stop doing mindless eating. But in order to do that, I had to put something else in its place. So what I did was I started developing all these new hobbies and these new interests. And so during the day, whenever I started thinking about food, I would just go to my little table where I had my stuff laid out. And I'd go, okay, for 20 minutes, I'll do some scrapbooking. Or maybe later it would be 20 minutes, she would try a little on her knitting. And it was just ways to give her input into her life that didn't depend on the food doing it for her.
0: That's a very important point, and I like that. That's excellent, excellent. You say stick with your scale. Are you saying that different scales might give you different numbers if you try going from one to the other?
1: Oh, absolutely. In fact, I think that's one of the biggest problems that happens. A lot of people, if you see a scale, you think you're just like obsessed that you have to get on it to see how it compares to yours and all of that. The truth is, there is no perfect scale. There, even the ones that are in medical centers aren't necessarily any more accurate than the one you have at home. Here's what I think. Have a good scale in your home, and then weigh yourself according to how often you decide. But early in the morning, first thing, before you've eaten anything or drank any fluids, ideally weigh yourself with no clothes on.
0: Yes.
1: That's your number.
0: Okay.
1: Anything after that, you're going to

start to see variation in it. And I have some people say, well, I weigh myself at the end of the day to see how what I ate today affects me. That is so crazy, because all you're seeing at the end of the day is not fat stores. It's simply how fluids and body things have shifted the day. So once in the morning, on whatever days you've chosen for your weighing days, and that's it.

0: Number seven in the eight ways to have a healthy relationship with your scale, according to our guest today, Linda Spangle, and her book, Friends with the Scale. She says, don't discuss your weight. Have you been on Facebook recently? That's what everybody talks about, is their weight and their diet and all that kind of stuff. Who doesn't do that?
1: You know what's interesting about that? Talking about your weight and your weight loss doesn't actually improve success at all. Mm. In fact, what I have seen is a lot of times it becomes sort of a complaining, whining place for people. Oh, I don't know what's wrong. I don't know why. Maybe it's because of the cookies I ate last week. That's not something that really serves you very well. Instead, what I encourage people to do is a couple of things. First of all, think about who owns your weight. Mm. You do. You are the only person who truly owns your weight and your weight number. You are not required to tell anyone else. I don't care if it's your mother, your children, anyone, Facebook. You are not required to say that number to anyone else. And when people start to say things like, wow, you look great. You've lost a lot of weight. How much have you lost? Mm-hmm. You do not have to say that number unless you're comfortable and you choose to. So if you don't want to have people bugging you about numbers, you can just say, you know, I've lost a bunch. I'm still working on it, and I usually just don't tell any exact numbers. Mm-hmm. And most people will say, okay, and they'll let you go.
0: Fantastic. And our final way to have a healthy relationship with your scale, you say, use a 3-day rule after holidays. In the minute and a half we have left here, what's that mean? What are you talking about there?
1: This is a crucial one, especially after traveling or after holidays or vacations. Your body will probably retain fluid for up to 48 to 72 hours, making any scale weight you see not be very accurate. So a firm guideline that I recommend is always wait 3 days after any of those events, whether it's a travel, a vacation, a holiday. Wait 3 days before you get on the scale, and that way you don't freak yourself out, first of all, and the number you see is going to be a lot more accurate.
0: This is good stuff, Linda Spangle. I got to say, this is fantastic stuff for me personally, and I know for my listeners as well. Linda Spangle is a registered nurse, weight management coach, and her book, her latest book, is Friends with the Scale, How to Turn Your Scale into a Powerful Weight Loss Tool. 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I recommend that you go there. You can order the books. You can leave messages for Linda. You can see a little bio of her and see her smiling face looking back at you. This is a very encouraging person and a very positive person, and I recommend that you get to know her either from her website or her books, and that's at weightlossjoy.com and the book Friends with the Scale, How to Turn Your Scale into a Powerful Weight Loss Tool. Linda Spangle, thank you so much for being with us today. You are a positive person. I like what you said. Thank you.
1: Thank you. It was a joy to be with you today.
0: And listener, until next time, this is Charles Mills along with Linda Spangle, inviting you to remain...
1: Joy to be with you today.
0: And listener, until next time, this is Charles Mills along with Linda Spangle, inviting you to remain heartwise. Goodbye, everybody.

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1: In God is my salvation and my glory. The rock of my strength and my refuge is in God. Trust in Him at all times, ye people. Pour out your heart before Him. God is a refuge for us. Selah.
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3: What's really causing climate change? This is Ken Ham of the Ark Encounter and the Creation Museum near Cincinnati. What causes climate change? Well, most media say it's CO2 emissions. Is that really the case? Now, there's no doubt the climate's changing, but it also changed in the past. There was a little ice age in the Middle Ages and a warming period when people could even farm on green land. Now, I don't recommend that today. So is today's climate change caused by CO2 levels? Well, the relationship between temperature and CO2 emissions isn't absolute. At times, temperatures have declined as CO2 has risen, and the temperature has risen when CO2 didn't. There's much more to climate change.
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5: Now a look at your evening weather on Vacaville Fairfield Christian Talk Radio. Mostly sunny today with a high near 89 and lows around 58. Sunny tomorrow with a high of 84 and lows around 55. For your Wednesday, sunny with a high near 83 and lows around 55. And for Thursday, sunny with a high near 82 and lows around 55. That's your evening weather on Vacaville Fairfield Christian Talk Radio.
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0: From the Christian News Radio, Jim Miller. Over 900 people dead in Venezuela as rescuers race to find earthquake victims. Government officials said more than 3,300 others also injured when the backquakes hit on Wednesday. U.S. has deployed search and rescue teams to the country. President Trump says Iran has violated the framework peace agreement signed just a week ago. In a post today, Trump said Iran violated the ceasefire agreement by firing at least four attack drones at ships moving through the Strait of Hormuz. When asked if the U.S. would respond, Trump would only tell reporters, "You'll find out." And President Trump urging House Republicans in a social media post to unify and stop grandstanding after a group of hardline conservatives brought most House activity to a halt this week over the Save America Act. News Nation's Libby Dean says he's also promising relief for American farmers.
1: That post from the president coming after a meeting here at the White House with House Speaker Mike Johnson, who says that President Trump does not want to see any of these congressional blockades that we're seeing, but we're unlikely to see any real movement here until the Senate returns, and that's not happening until mid-July. President Trump was inside the Rose Garden hosting the Center for Farmers and telling them that relief is coming.
2: We also called on Congress to pass a supplemental funding bill. We're going to be getting an $11 billion payment in relief to our farmers.
0: Congress is in recess, with both the Senate and the House out of session for Independence Day. And President Trump thanking faith leaders in Washington, D.C., marking his first speech at the Washington Hilton since the White House Correspondents' Dinner shooting. The president thanked members of the Faith and Freedom Coalition today for their efforts that got him back to the White House. Earlier this year, it was the place where the third alleged assassination attempt against him took place. Trump joking, hopefully things will get better. The Texas Education Board voting today on a required reading list that includes Bible passages. News Nation's Xavier Walton has more.
3: It could impact more than 5 million students statewide. The Texas State Board of Education getting ready for a final vote today on sweeping curriculum changes, expanding Bible-based lessons across multiple grade levels. Supporters say it would put

0: more emphasis on Texas history, American history, and Western civilization, add Bible passages to required reading lists while expanding lessons on the Bible's influence on American history and government.
1: If approved, the Texas State Board of Education, which is controlled by Republicans, the reading list would take effect in 2030. Well, it's World Cup soccer on this Friday. Norway battling France. Iraq taking on Senegal at the hour in World Cup group play. Later today in Group H, Saudi Arabia facing Cape Verde. Spain plays Uruguay in the last pair of games for the day. Belgium will battle New Zealand and Iran will take on Egypt. And wherever you are, enjoy the World Cup games this week. From Christian News Radio Network, I'm Jim Miller. To hear this and other reports on demand, visit ChristianNewsRadio.org.
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3: And I want you to notice the next abomination Ezekiel saw, verses 15 through 16. Turn again, and you will see greater abominations than these. And he brought me into the inner court of the Lord's house, and behold, at the door of the temple of the Lord, what did he see? He saw about 25 men with their backs toward the temple of the Lord, and their faces toward the, where? East. And what were they doing? They worshiped the sun towards the east. Friends, this is the last and the most offensive abomination that God's people were committing in the house of God. They were worshiping the sun in the very house of God. And friends, it was this abomination that was the worst one of all. This was the one that brought about complete desolation to the temple of God. They were worshiping the sun god on Sunday, the first day of the week. This, friends, is what led to their destruction. In fact, I want you to notice the very next chapter, chapter 9, right after God shows Ezekiel all the abominations, the very next chapter, chapter 9, shows the desolation and the destruction of Jerusalem. In fact, notice in Ezekiel 9, verse 4 to 6, the Lord said, go through the midst of the city and in the midst of the Jerusalem and set a what? A mark upon the foreheads of the men that do what? Sigh and cry for the abominations that be done in the midst thereof. God said, he said his angel, I want you to go to Jerusalem and put a mark on the forehead of all those who are sighing and crying for the abominations. All those whose hearts are broken because of the terrible sins that God's people are committing. Put a mark on them. And then notice the next verse. Go after him through the city and smite. Let not your eye spare, neither have ye pity, but come not near any man whom is the mark, and begin at my sanctuary. Friends, I want you to notice, the desolation took place. A great slaughter took place in Israel. But all those who had the mark of God in their foreheads, they were spared and they were preserved during that great desolation period. Can you say amen? Does that sound familiar to you? That's what we saw in Revelation, right? Do you see, friends, the only way you can understand Revelation is if you get the Old Testament foundation and context. Are you with me, yes or no? And so Ezekiel chapter 8, God shows Ezekiel all the abominations that God's people were doing. And by the way, friends, those same things are being committed in the New Testament churches of today. Unclean animals in the New Testament church, people eating whatever they want to eat. Idol worship in the mother church and sun worship in the form of Sunday worship. These are abominations that bring about that will bring about the final desolation of the seven last plagues in these last days. And friends, we're going to study the seven last plagues this Friday. And tomorrow, when we talk about the mark of the beast, it will be even more clear. But friends, I want you to notice something very clearly here as we are just laying the foundation. Jerusalem was made desolate. Why? Because of the counterfeit worship of the sun that was brought into the house of God. And friends, those who had the mark of God in their foreheads were the ones that were sighing and crying. In other words, they were not partaking of the abominations of the church. They were crying against it. It broke their heart. It caused them to weep, to see the terrible condition of the church. And friends, those who have that kind of attitude, those who hate sin with a perfect hatred, and love righteousness with the love of Jesus, they're the ones that are going to receive the seal of God in the last days. Can you say amen? They're sighing and crying. They're not partaking of it, but it's breaking their heart, and they're crying out. They're speaking out against these things. And that's why God, friends, wants us to not be ashamed of the gospel. We should not be silent when God gives us an opportunity to speak the truth. Can he say amen? In fact, I want you to notice the reason they were not only worshiping the sun god on the first day of the week, but they were also breaking the Sabbath commandment. And this is the reason, this is the main thing that Jeremiah rebuked the people of God for. Notice Jeremiah 17:27. But if you will not heed me to hallow the Sabbath day, such as not carrying a burden when entering into the gates of Jerusalem on the Sabbath day, then I will kindle a fire in its gates, and it shall devour the palaces of Jerusalem. You see, friends, one of the main things God's people were doing, one of the main abominations, not only were they worshiping on the first day of the week, the sun god, but they were breaking the Sabbath day. And God in this passage, you read the whole thing when you get home, Jeremiah 17, God is saying to his people through Jeremiah, if you honor me and keep my 7-day Sabbath, your kingdom is going to last forever. And my temple is going to be filled with converted people from every nation. But if you break my Sabbath and disregard my laws, your temple is going to be desolate and destroyed. And unfortunately, these words were literally fulfilled when Babylon came to destroy the temple of God. And so we see, friends, in the first temple, in the first abomination of desolation, what do we see? Let's review very quickly. We see that the abominations were being done by who? God's people where? In God's house. Number two, we've also seen that the pagan practices substituted true worship. What were these abominations? They were basically pagan practices brought into the church of God to substitute the true worship of God. We also saw that the people rationalized their false worship. They said, oh, God doesn't mind. We can use worldly methods to worship God. We can bring in all the things of the world. God does not mind. They rationalize and justify themselves. They said, we're not doing evil, but they were doing evil in the eyes of God. And we also see that the city was made desolate. Why? For what reason? So that the land might be able to keep the Sabbath, which shows very clearly that one of the reasons why it was desolate, because they were breaking the Sabbath and not permitting the land to keep the Sabbath. And then finally, this truth is very important for us to remember. Only those who had God's mark in their foreheads were not touched, but they endured the great desolation there in Jerusalem by the Babylonians. Now, friends, if this is clear so far, let me hear you say amen. Now, the reason why I go through all these details is important because this sets a prophetic precedent or a pitiful pattern describing future abominations of desolations that would take place in the future temples of God. History was repeated in the very next temple, the temple in Jerusalem that was destroyed by the Romans. In fact, I want you to notice, let's go to the book of Daniel chapter 9 together. Daniel, what chapter are we going to? Daniel not only spoke of the first abomination of desolation in Solomon's temple, but he wrote about and prophesied about the second abomination of desolation that would take place to the temple during the time of Christ. So notice with me, Daniel chapter 9. We studied this in detail before, so we're going to recharge in some of the things we have already discussed. Notice, history was being repeated in the next temple. Daniel chapter 9, we find Daniel praying to God, and he is praying for the restoration of the desolate temple in Jerusalem. Notice what he says, Daniel 9, that's page 890 if you're using our seminar Bible, 890. Daniel 9, beginning with verse 2, if you're there, would you please say amen? It says, in the first year of his reign, I, Daniel, understood by the books the number of the years whereof the word of the Lord came to who? Jeremiah the prophet, that he would accomplish 70 years in the desolations of Jerusalem. And so Daniel is realizing that the 70 years that Jeremiah said that the land would be desolate is about to come to an end. He realizes that the time is nearly complete. The time of captivity, the time of desolation, the time is almost finished. And so now notice what he does in verse 5. He begins to seek God with all his heart because he wants the restoration of the desolation to be fulfilled. He wants to be able to go back to the Jerusalem and to restore that temple that was desolate. So notice what he does. Verse 3. And I set my face unto the Lord God to seek by prayer and supplications with sackcloth and ashes. I prayed unto the Lord my God and made my confession and said, O Lord, the great and dreadful God, keeping the covenant and mercy to them that love him and to them that keep his commandments. Verse 5, we have what? Sin and committed iniquity and have done wickedly. and have rebelled by departing from

what would lead to the desolation? It's right there in the verse. Messiah shall be, in other words, because they would reject the Messiah, that would be an abomination that would bring about a desolation to their temple and their sanctuary. But friends, I want you to notice, who are the ones that bring or cause the desolation? Who are the ones? It says in the verse, it's the people of the who? The prince that shall come shall destroy the city and the sanctuary. So who is the one that will bring or cause the desolation and destruction of the sanctuary? It's the people of who? Now friends, who is that? Many people say it's Antichrist. But friends, Antichrist is not found in this passage. The people of the prince, friends, the prince, the only one in the context that is called the prince is who? The Messiah. So the people of the prince, who is the people of the Messiah? The Jews. They were the ones that would commit an abomination, that would cause the desolation and destruction of their temple. Friends, make no mistake about it. The prince is Messiah, Jesus Christ. Therefore, the people of the prince would be the Jews who would commit the abominations that would bring about a destruction and desolation of their temple. And friends, what was the abomination that they would commit? It's cutting off their Messiah. It's crucifying their Lord. And so here's the question, friends. Did the people of the prince cut off their Messiah? Yes. And by the way, just like the Jews and the Babylonians committed abominations together, so too the Jews and the Romans committed abominations together in mocking the holy Messiah of God. You remember that? The Roman soldiers and the Jews crowning him with a crown of thorns. That's exactly what happened in the temple, in the destruction of the first temple. The Jews were committing abominations, but so too the Babylonians were committing abominations that brought about desolation. And we see the same thing repeated in the second temple. And friends, weeks before this, Jesus prophesied about this terrible abomination through a series of parables. Friends, I want you to notice, now we're going to do a little overview of what Jesus taught about 1 week before he was sacrificed or he died on Calvary's cross. Jesus tells a series of parables prophesying about how the Jews would commit this terrible abomination in rejecting the Son. In Matthew chapter 21, verses 33 to 46, write it down, friends. Read it when you get home. We don't have the time to look at all the details, but we're just going to go do an overview to get the main picture. Matthew 21, 33 to 46, Jesus tells a parable about a householder that lent his vineyard to some husbandmen. And he sent his servants to those husbandmen to check on how his vineyard was doing. And you know what those servants did? They killed his servants. Friends, the husbandman represents the Jewish nation. And the servants that the householder represents God, the servants that he sent represents the prophets. And the Bible tells us that these husbandmen killed the servants, they killed the prophets of God. But then finally, the householder, the Lord said, I will now send my son, they're going to reverence my son. And friends, what do they do with the son? They murdered the son. And friends, this was the description of an abomination the Jews would commit in crucifying Jesus. In fact, in the parable, Jesus said in verses 38 and 39, when the husbandmen saw him, they said among themselves, this is the heir. Come, let us kill him and seize his own. And they caught him and cast him out of the vineyard and slew him. Here we find Jesus prophesying that the Jews would reject him and crucify him and kill him. And friends, immediately after he said that, notice what he said to the Jews. Verse 41. That he will miserably destroy those wicked men and will let out his vineyard unto other husbandmen, which shall render him the fruits in their season. In other words, because they killed the son, they would be destroyed or they would be desolate. In other words, what was the abomination? It's the rejection of the son. And then as a result, they would be desolate and destroyed. And then Jesus applies it to the Jews. In verse 43, the kingdom of God shall be taken from you and given to a nation, bringing forth the fruits thereof. In other words, the kingdom will be taken for the Jews and now given to the Gentiles or the New Testament church. Immediately after that, Jesus tells another parable. In Matthew 22, now verses 1 through 14, the parable of the wedding banquet and those who killed the king's servants. Do you remember? First called, those who were what? Refused to come. And those who were first called actually killed the servants that bid them to come. Who were the first ones called by God? It was the Jewish nation. But they refused to come to eat of what

0: Jesus was offering to them. And friends, as a result of rejecting the servants and even the son, what happens in verse 7? When the king heard thereof, he was wroth and sent forth his armies and what? Destroyed those murderers and burned up their... Friends, what Jesus was prophesying is about the coming destruction of Jerusalem as a result of the abominations the Jews committed in rejecting the invitation of Jesus. You see, in the parable, after the murderers were destroyed by the king, immediately after that, the servants then sent the invitation and took it to the highways and the hedges. And friends, this is a fit description of what happened. When the Gentiles began to hear the gospel in the book of Acts, it was taken from the Jewish nation, and now the invitation was given to whoever wanted to come could come and eat of the feast, the gospel feast that Jesus was giving to the world. They made light of the invitation, therefore they rejected the son and the servants, therefore they experienced desolation. Now friends, Christ then closes these parables with eight scathing rebukes upon the Pharisees. You can read it in Matthew chapter 23. He speaks eight woes upon the Jewish nation. And friends, at the end of this, he ends the woes with a terrible pronouncement. Notice what he said in verses 30 to 32. Jesus was quoting the attitude of the Jewish leaders. He said, "If we had lived in the days of our fathers, we would not have been partakers with them in the blood of the prophets. You are sons of those who murdered the prophets." Their fathers, you see, their fathers are the ones that rejected the prophets during the time of Jeremiah. And now they were doing the exact same thing, even though they said to themselves, "We won't do what our fathers did." But they were doing it to Jesus. And so Jesus said, "Fill up." In other words, the cup of their iniquity was being filled to the brim as they were committing the abomination of rejecting Christ. And friends, as a result, notice what Jesus says, following the context, the last part of chapter 23, after the eight scathing rebukes. Verse 37 and 38, Jesus says, "O Jerusalem, Jerusalem, thou that killest the prophets and stonest them which are sent unto thee, how often would I have gathered thy children together, even as a hen gathers her chickens under her wings, and you would not. Behold, your house is left to you," what? Desolation. You see, they had committed an abomination that brought about desolation to the house that was no longer God's house. Jesus said, "Your house." Whose house? And friends, that's the reason why a literal rebuilt temple in Jerusalem cannot be the holy place. You see, friends, that spot there in Jerusalem is a historical place, but it's no longer a holy place. According to the words of Jesus, it is a desolate place. And friends, immediately after Jesus said and pronounced the desolation of their house, you go to chapter 24, following the context, Jesus leaves the temple, never to return. And then he begins to prophesy about the coming destruction of the temple, saying that one stone will not be left upon another that shall not be thrown down. And then he points to the destruction of that temple that took place in AD 70 as an example of the third and final abomination of desolation that takes place in the last temple, which is none other than the New Testament church. You see, the Romans brought desolation. But who was the one that brought the abomination? Who was the one that committed the abomination? It was the Jews, friends. And friends, who did Jesus blame for causing the desolation? I want you to notice now, in the book of Luke chapter 19, verses 43 and 44, notice who Jesus blamed for causing the desolation to the temple in Jerusalem. Jesus was speaking to the Jews and he said, "For days will come upon you when your enemies will build an embankment around you and surround you and close you in on every side and level you to the ground, and they will not leave in you one stone upon another because who?
1: You.
0: Because you." Who is Jesus blaming to bring that brought that caused the desolation of the city and the temple? He said, "Because you did not know the time of your visitation." You see, because they didn't know the time, they ended up rejecting the time. Friends, what time was Jesus referring to? He was talking about the 70-week prophecy in Daniel chapter 9. You see, they did not understand that time prophecy, the prophecy that we studied before. Do you remember that? The 2,300 days and the 70 weeks, the 490 years. The Jews had a time prophecy that pointed to the time that Messiah would come to visit them. But because they did

0: Now that her own children were grown, Carla knew that God was calling her to care for this baby boy. Rico's had numerous health issues in his short 10 years, and it has not been easy on Carla. But she hangs on to 1 Peter chapter 4, where it says, "If anyone serves, they should do so with the strength that God provides." God provides Carla her strength. And Rico's new wheelchair is an affirmation that God will always provide for those who serve him. Pray about serving on a Wheels for the World team. Just go to johnnyradio.org for all the details. Because there are kids like Rico and moms like Carla, you can help.
1: It's not magic and it's not an illusion. At a simple touch, a mountain will split from one side to the other, creating a vast plain. In a moment, I'll be back with the amazing facts about the world's largest landing field.

Hello, this is Joe Cruz and the Amazing Facts broadcast, Facts Which Affect You. Now today we continue our study into the great millennial period when the saints will be safe from the devil for 1,000 years. Hasn't it been fascinating to follow the simple Bible account of the final events of earthly history, friends? With clear, sharp strokes, God lays the destiny of every person who's ever been born since time began. We establish scripturally that the 1,000 years will begin at the second coming of Christ. At that time, the righteous will be resurrected and caught up to meet Jesus in the clouds. The living righteous will also be changed in a moment and caught up to join the resurrected saints. And all then will go to heaven to be with Jesus for that 1,000-year period. We learn further that the wicked will all be slain at the second coming of Christ. For the first time since creation, the earth will be emptied of its human inhabitants. The righteous are in heaven, the wicked will all be dead. Isaiah says that the earth will be dark and turned upside down. John the Revelator tells what Satan will be doing at this time, during that 1,000 years, bound in a bottomless pit, he says, and he'll not be able to deceive a single person during that period. Now, by comparing Scripture with Scripture, we also found that the bottom shell of this earth in its chaotic, formless, empty, dark condition. Now today, we're going to find out what will happen at the end of this 1,000-year period. Our first text is Revelation 21, verse 2. And I, John, saw the holy city, New Jerusalem, coming down from God out of heaven, prepared as a bride adorned for her husband. Yes, friends, at the end of this period, all the saints will come right down from heaven in that great heavenly space city, the New Jerusalem. God will prepare a special landing strip for that city, by the way, right over in the land of Old Jerusalem now. The Mount of Olives will split, will cleave right in the middle, and separate to provide a great level landing spot for this New Jerusalem when it descends. Let's read the description of that now in Zechariah 14, 3 and 4. And his feet, that is God, of course, his feet shall stand in that day upon the Mount of Olives, which is toward Jerusalem, and the Mount of Olives shall cleave in the midst thereof toward the east and toward the west, and there shall be a very great valley. And half of the mountain shall remove toward the north, and half of it toward the south, and the Lord my God shall come, and all the saints with thee. Now notice that the feet of Jesus will actually reach out and touch the earth at this time, at the end of the millennium. Now his feet did not touch the earth when he came the second time. But now he will actually touch the earth, and the Mount of Olives will split right in the middle, providing a great level place for the holy city to descend upon. Now, at the same time that the city comes down, the wicked will be raised. Remember, we read in Revelation 20, verse 5, "But the rest of the dead live not again until the 1,000 years were finished." So at the end of the 1,000 years, all the multitude of the wicked will rise up out of their graves and appear on this earth. Now let's read again Revelation 27 and 8. And when the 1,000 years are expired, Satan shall be loosed out of his prison. So the second resurrection is the event which releases the devil. He had nobody to work on during the millennium. But as the host of wicked ones come up out of their graves, Satan goes forth to meet them and to deceive them. But now, friends, how does he do that? How does he deceive them? Somebody might say, well, I thought he already had all the wicked people deceived. Now, this is a very interesting question. I've tried to think of how Satan will address himself to this great multitude of the wicked.

Of course he already had them deceived, but now he convinces them that they can go up and capture the holy city. Now let's read it right out of the Bible. It says, "And he shall go out to deceive the nations which are in the four quarters of the earth, Gog and Magog, to gather them together to battle, the number of whom is as the sand of the sea." Now every wicked man and woman who's ever lived on the earth will be in that multitude. Capture the New Jerusalem, which has descended from God out of heaven. Now I suppose that Napoleon, Alexander, Hitler, and Stalin will be there. Oh, I'm not sure, of course, but I'm just using these as examples. Maybe some of those people repented before death, I don't know. But surely there'll be plenty of great generals and great leaders of armies in the ranks of Satan as he goes up there again, with curses on their lips. And now when they're resurrected, they're still cursing, and they're still in the frame of mind to fight. It won't be hard for Satan to get them in line and bring them up into the ranks as they prepare to fight against the city of God. Now, sometimes people ask me, how long will they fight? How long will it take them to get ready for that battle? Well, I really don't know, friends, because the Bible is silent here, and we do well not to speak for sure about things that the Bible doesn't explain. But I do know one thing, that the devil won't try to win by just throwing rocks at that holy city. He'll devise, I'm sure, some terrible, devastating weapons to use. He has a mighty ingenious mind when it comes to preparing instruments of war and violence. No doubt they'll get atomic weapons ready. They may even set a D-Day. No doubt they'll have their countdown at which time they plan to blast away at that holy city. And from every earthly viewpoint, it may seem that the city is doomed. That those explosive destructive weapons will be able to just shatter those walls of jasper into smithereens. But then suddenly God intervenes. In verse 9, he turns his own fiery atomic power loose on that assembled army of the wicked. Let's read it now in verse 9. "And they went up on the breadth of the earth and compassed the camp of the saints about in the beloved city. And fire came down from God out of heaven and devoured them." Now, can you just picture that in your imagination today, friends? All of this great evil host marching up to overcome the New Jerusalem of God. Then suddenly, fiery destruction has rained down upon them, and they're devoured. And that's the end of the wicked, by the way. There it is, right here on this earth, when the fire of God descends. The wicked are burned as they try to overcome that city. Listen, here's one of the saddest pictures, I think, that we find in the Bible. In describing the New Jerusalem, we read in Revelation 21:11, "Having the glory of God, and her light was like unto a stone most precious, even like a jasper stone, clear as crystal." You see, the walls of that city will be like glass. They'll be transparent. The wicked can look right through and see everything on the inside of that city. Have you ever thought of some of the sad meetings that will take place by those walls of the New Jerusalem? You talk about the Great Wall of Berlin in Germany, or the Wailing Wall in Jerusalem, or the Great Wall of China. This wall's going to reveal some of the most heart-rending scenes that have ever taken place on this earth. Oh, friends, I wish I could say it so forcefully today. I wish I could paint this picture so graphically concerning the necessity of getting ready for that day, that every person in the sound of my voice would want to settle it with God before going to bed tonight. We must know that we have given ourselves completely to... Oh, I know there's some who would rather hear you say, well, let's not get fanatical. Let's not do anything extreme. Let's just wait. Things will be all right. They'll take care of themselves. Listen, those very same people who say that will someday be crying out on the other side of the wall and saying, why didn't somebody tell me? Why didn't somebody make me do it when I had the opportunity? Oh, I'm amazed sometimes at the way people are influenced by their friends and by the words of those who may be very well-meaning. What comfort will those words be when the friend who speaks them is on the side of the wall looking in? Sometimes people are held back by possessions or jobs or bank accounts. But what comfort will it be to have a great heaping pile of earthly treasure and still be on the outside looking through those walls? And what about the religious leaders and teachers who have comforted people and tried to tell them not to worry about these things? Believe me, there are a lot of them like that. Those same religious teachers, many of them will also be on the outside. Oh, friends, this book, the Bible, is where we need to go for our counsel today. This is the way that leads to heaven.
Don't let anybody ever mislead you.

0: Do bacteria have a personality? Learn about it next on today's Creation Moment. And now, here's our Creation Moments host, Ian Taylor.
1: Scientists are learning that even the lowly bacteria have mind and memory. New research is showing that mind, memory, brain, and personality did not evolve. These can be found in the lowliest of creatures, including bacteria. Another sign of intelligence in a life form is the ability to learn. Using attracting and repelling substances, scientists have found that bacteria can learn about their surroundings and draw conclusions. Follow-up tests show that they later remember what they learned. Scientists have even found that younger bacteria learn better than older ones. If some things are not learned when young, they never can be learned. It seems that it's hard to teach an old bacterium new tricks. The biggest surprise of all came when scientists discovered that bacteria have what the researchers called individual personality. They are mystified about how bacteria, each with the same genetic structure and environment, develop unique quirks in behavior. Because we find individual personality even in the lowly bacteria, we know that they did not evolve. That God could give even a bacterium the gift of personality shows us something about his mind towards us. There is nothing too small or unimportant that it escapes his attention. Since he sent his Son, Jesus Christ, to rescue us from the decay that is in the world because of sin, there is no force that is too great for him to overcome. Surely, he is a God of details as well as a God of love, who is concerned about every individual among us.
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3: This is Max McLean. Where will you find what many consider the best known verse in Scripture? Listen to the Bible from John chapter 3. For God so loved the world that he gave his one and only Son, that whoever believes in him shall not perish but have eternal life. For God did not send his Son into the world to condemn the world, but to save the world through him. Whoever believes in him is not condemned, but whoever does not believe stands condemned already, because he has not believed in the name of God's one and only Son. This is the verdict. Light has come into the world, but men love darkness instead of light because their deeds were evil. Everyone who does evil hates the light and will not come into the light for fear that his deeds will be exposed. But whoever lives by the truth comes into the light so that it may be seen plainly that what he has been done through God. After this, Jesus and his disciples went out into the Judean countryside, where he spent some time with them and baptized. Now John was also baptizing at Anon near Salim. An argument developed between some of John's disciples and a certain Jew over the matter of ceremonial washing. They came to John and said to him, "Rabbi, that man who was with you on the other side of the Jordan, the one you testified about, well, he is baptizing and everyone is going to him." To this John replied, "A man can receive only what is given him from heaven. You yourselves can testify that I said, I am not the Christ, but am sent ahead of him. The bride belongs to the bridegroom. The friend who attends the bridegroom waits and listens for him, and he's full of joy when he hears the bridegroom's voice. That joy is mine, and it is now complete. He must become greater, I must become less. The one who comes from above is above all. The one who is from the earth belongs to the earth and speaks as one from the earth. The one who comes from heaven is above all. He testifies to what he has seen and heard, and no one accepts his testimony. The man who has accepted it has certified that God is truthful. For the one whom God has sent speaks the words of God, for God gives the Spirit without limit. The Father loves the Son and has placed everything in his hands. Whoever believes in the Son has eternal life, but whoever rejects the Son will not see life, for God's wrath remains on him." From John chapter 3. Listen to the Bible. It's great for the soul.
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5: There's a lot of people in this world who really want to go to heaven, but they just feel like they're not worthy. They're just not good enough. They just don't think they'll ever make it. Well, if you feel that way, I've got

0: good news for you. It's only those who know that they're unworthy that are going to heaven. There's a Bible verse about this, and it's in 1 Timothy chapter 1, verse 15. These are the words of the Apostle Paul, and this is what he said. This is a faithful saying, and worthy, the saying is worthy, of all acceptance, that Christ Jesus came into the world to save sinners, of whom I am chief. Paul was a sinner. For a while he thought he was worthy, but then he realized he wasn't. Before he became a Christian, he actually hated Jesus. He didn't believe that he was the Messiah. He went to war against the church. He actually put Christians to death. And he blasphemed the name of God, the name of Jesus Christ, his son. And yet the Lord still loved him. And God made a move on him and eventually turned him around and changed his life by his grace. And Paul, unworthy as he was, as a transformed Christian, eventually wrote most of the New Testament. And he learned the truth that it's those who know that they're unworthy, they're the ones that Jesus Christ can save. Again, 1 Timothy chapter 1, verse 15, Paul said, this is a faithful saying, worthy of all acceptance, that Jesus Christ came into the world to save sinners, of whom I am chief. That's the good news of God's word, worthy. But Jesus is worthy, and he can still save you by his grace. That is his voice to you today.
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2: It's easy to forget that the United States of today is not the United States of yesteryear. In 1803, the U.S. doubled in size when it bought 828,000 square miles of land from France for what ended up being a total of $27 million after interest had been paid. The purchase price was 2.8 cents an acre for what would be six entire states, parts of nine others, although in reality, France didn't control the vast majority of that land, which was inhabited by Native Americans. Here's a deal with no downside. Romans 6:23. The gift of God is eternal life through Jesus Christ our Lord. Salvation, free, for you, now. But someone had to pay for that. Jesus gave his life so you could be forgiven and made new. You don't want to waste his investment. Jesus offers you eternity for free. John Bradshaw, It Is Written.
3: Thought much about the prophets that foretold the birth of Jesus? I wonder if their hands shook as they penned the words that would tell of his birth. We're going to talk about those prophets on this edition of Daughters of Promise. I hope you'll stay tuned. I'm Christine Wurtzen. The Old Testament contains over 300 references to the Messiah. They provided a solid confirmation of his credentials as Messiah, Anointed One, Intercessor that would release and deliver his people. Many of the prophecies were beyond human control. They referred to the time and place of his birth, his death, and his resurrection. I've heard it said that using the science of probability in reference to just eight prophecies, the chance that any man might have lived to fulfill all eight is just 1 in 100 trillion. The prophet Micah, whose name means "who is like Jehovah," was a strong prophetic voice. He knew God and stood ready to tell a rebellious nation that the Lord was coming. Can you imagine what it must have been like to walk in his shoes, to be one solitary man of faith in the midst of an unbelieving people? More times than not, to be a prophet was to be lonely and misunderstood. They held the revelations of God in their heart, and though spiritual realities were stunningly real to them, they had a difficult time getting anyone to take their truth seriously. Their spirit resounded with the message, and it must have changed the fabric of their internal world. The quill that penned the prophetic words of a ruler arising out of Bethlehem must have shook in the hand of this writer. Though Christ wasn't born for another 700 years, Micah watched the birth of Christ from the grandstands of heaven.

0: it's by spreading the word. 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
1: Not only does she have many noisy responsibilities from morning to night, but she experiences an unusual kind of emotional stress as well. 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Is there anything the husband can do to make things easier? 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
3: Now a look at your evening weather on Vacaville Fairfield Christian Talk Radio. Mostly sunny today with a high near 89 and lows around 58. Sunny tomorrow with a high of 84 and lows around 55. For your Wednesday, sunny with a high near 83 and lows around 55. And for Thursday, sunny with a high near 82 and lows around 55. That's your evening weather on Vacaville Fairfield Christian Talk Radio.
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4: Now a look at your evening weather on Vacaville Fairfield Christian Talk Radio. Mostly sunny today with a high near 89 and lows around 58. Sunny tomorrow with a high of 84 and lows around 55. For your Wednesday, sunny with a high near 83 and lows around 55. And for Thursday, sunny with a high near 82 and lows around 55. That's your evening weather on Vacaville Fairfield Christian Talk Radio.
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0: 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Mostly sunny today with a high near 89 and lows around 58. Sunny tomorrow with a high of 84 and lows around 55. For your Wednesday, sunny with a high near 83 and lows around 55. And for Thursday, sunny with a high near 82 and lows around 55. That's your evening weather on Vacaville Fairfield Christian Talk Radio.
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0: For this cause I bow my knees unto the Father of our Lord Jesus Christ, of whom the whole family in heaven and earth is named, that he would grant you according to the riches of his glory to be strengthened with might by his Spirit in the inner man, that Christ may dwell in your hearts by faith, love may be able to comprehend with all saints what is the breadth and length and depth and height, and to know the love of Christ which passeth knowledge, that ye might be filled with all the fullness of God. Now unto him that is able to do exceeding abundantly above all that we ask or think, according to the power that worketh in us, unto him be glory in the church by Christ Jesus throughout all ages, world without end. Amen.
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2: Now a look at your evening weather on Vacaville Fairfield Christian Talk Radio. Mostly sunny today with a high near 89 and lows around 58. Sunny tomorrow with a high of Christian Talk Radio. Mostly sunny today with a

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1: Except the Lord build the house, they labor in vain that build it. Except the Lord keep the city, the watchman waketh but in vain. It is vain for you to rise up early, to sit up late, to eat the bread of sorrows, for so he giveth his beloved sleep. Lo, children are an heritage of the Lord, and the fruit of the womb is his reward. As arrows are in the hand of a mighty man, so are children of the youth. Happy is the man that hath his quiver full of them. They shall not be ashamed, but they shall speak with the enemies in the gate.
2: And it came to pass that, as he was praying, when he ceased, one of his disciples said unto him,
3: Lord, teach us to pray, as John also taught his disciples.
2: And he said unto them,
4: When ye pray, say, Our Father which art in heaven, hallowed be thy name. Thy kingdom come, thy will be done, as in heaven so in earth. 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For we also forgive every one that is indebted to us. And lead us not into temptation, but deliver us from evil.
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7: The fear of men, statistically, was much more likely to be this gut-level worry of, am I going to be able to provide for the family? 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Well, guess what? That takes you away from home as a dad, right? So your wife now is going, but we're distant. We're not spending time together. 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And so it triggers what is more likely statistically to be the woman's fear, where a guy is wondering, am I going to be able to provide? She is more likely to be wondering, are we okay?
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9: Now a look at your evening weather on Vacaville Fairfield Christian Talk Radio. Mostly sunny today with a high near 89 and lows around 58. Sunny tomorrow with a high of 84 and lows around 55. For your Wednesday, sunny with a high near 83 and lows around 55. And for Thursday, sunny with a high near 82 and lows around 55. That's your evening weather on Vacaville Fairfield Christian Talk Radio.
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0: and they don't like to talk about them there because they'd rather have it later on in the higher order of mutation in the geologic column. It fits their overall scenario story better.
1: Sure. And if you were to ask them, were there mammals in the dinosaur era? Yeah, of course, they'd say, sure, we've got some. But the point is that they like to promote, whether conscious or subconscious, or where the dollars are, as you said earlier, John, whatever it is, the forces that are promoting it, make it seem like there were the dinosaurs and then later there were the mammals.
0: Yeah. Hedgehogs don't become interesting until they become cute. You know? And you can't make a cute hedgehog when you got this huge dinosaur. Who cares about the cute little hedgehog, you know?
1: Yeah, cute little things running around the toes of T-Rex.
0: You know, it's not uncommon, though, this kind of thinking of ignoring obvious evidence, you know, or brushing it aside.
1: Right.
0: Even in Jesus' day, there's ulterior motives and brushing aside. It's kind of a corollary to sometimes people just don't want to believe certain things for multitudes of reasons. And we have a torpedo text that kind of focuses in at one time, even in Jesus' own ministry, where obvious evidence of who he was is being sort of swept away for, unfortunately, selfish reasons.
1: It's hard to disagree with the view that the greatest miracle that Jesus ever performed, other than himself coming from the tomb, was the raising of Lazarus. And that story is found in John 11. And after he did that, and Lazarus had been in the tomb 4 days, the report came to the Pharisees, and it says, but some of them went away to the Pharisees and told them the things that Jesus did. Then the chief priests and the Pharisees gathered a council and said, what shall we do? For this man works many signs. If we let him alone like this, everyone will believe in him, and the Romans will come and take away both our place and nation.
0: They're gonna lose what gives them meaning and life and purpose, because the Romans are going to come in because they see the Romans overthrowing the Jesus movement.
1: Right.
0: They thought that would happen. The irony is that Jesus movement overthrew Rome.
1: That's interesting. Yeah, that's a good point.
0: But the whole thing is that when your money is based and the grant dollars are based in finding big dinosaurs, you're not going to mess with little mammals that happen to be getting in the way of your profit centering.
1: It's amazing the skill, the ability, the capacity of man to reject obvious data and information when it conflicts with whatever your worldview is that you're holding on to, you're grasping. And in the case of the religious world, it's the same thing, as well as the scientific world.
0: We all desperately cling to what gives us meaning or importance or whatever.
1: Supports our worldview.
0: We just love that kind of stuff. So we challenge people to accept truth where it lies.
1: Yep.
0: To embrace,
1: adjust your worldview.
0: Adjust your worldview if it needs adjusting, and don't be afraid to step out of the comfort zone of what makes you feel good to the reality of truth. Because in the end, truth sets you free.
1: Yes,
0: and
1: it does.
0: And truth brings the joy and the hope of better things, especially when it's the truth of who you really are in Jesus Christ.
1: Mm-hmm.
0: So we just want to invite you to tune again to another
1: Sink the Beagle.
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3: You've got questions? God has answers, and they're all found in the Bible. Welcome to God's Treasure Chest. I'm Charles Mills. 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
4: Is heaven above our world or galaxy? Or is it higher? And if you sin once, will you still go to heaven?
3: Since we can't see heaven, even with our most powerful telescopes, I'd have to say it's far from this earth and way beyond any galaxies we've gazed at. That's why I'm so glad Jesus offers to live right in my heart, where I can talk to him instantly, and he can be a constant part of my life.
5: As for your second question, you need to hear a text written by the Apostle Paul, a man who worked most of his life for the God he loved. Listen, "I do not understand what I do. For what I want to do, I do not do. But what I hate, I do." Romans 7:15, NIV. Poor Paul. He wanted to be good, to be sinless, but he kept blowing it and hating himself for it. Christians aren't perfect. They make mistakes, just like Paul. But when they sin, they feel terrible and immediately ask God to forgive them and help them do better next time. People who sin and don't let it bother them will never enjoy heaven. But those of us who slip now and then are truly sorry and accept God's forgiving love can look forward to the joys waiting in the new earth where there'll be no temptation and sin. If you'd like to learn more about God and His amazing treasure chest, write for your free kids-only Bible course. The address is Treasure Chest, P.O. Box 53055, Los Angeles, California, 90053. 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
6: And when he was entered into a ship, his disciples followed him. And behold, there arose a great tempest in the sea, insomuch that the ship was covered with the waves. But he was asleep. And his disciples came to him, and awoke him, saying, "Lord, save us, we perish." And he saith unto them, "Why are ye fearful, O ye of little faith?" Then he arose and rebuked the winds and the sea, and there was a great calm. But the men marveled, saying, "What manner of man is this, that even the winds and the sea obey him?"
7: "He that believeth on the Son hath everlasting life."
8: Has life been dragging you down with fears of the future? 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
10: 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Because in a divided world, one of the most powerful things a Christian can bring is love that refuses to divide.
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11: Now a look at your morning weather on Vacaville Fairfield Christian Talk Radio. Mostly sunny today with a high near 86 and lows around 58. Sunny tomorrow with a high of 84 and lows around 55. For your Thursday, sunny with a high near 83 and lows around 55. And for Friday, sunny with a high near 82 and lows around 55. That's your morning weather on Vacaville Fairfield Christian Talk Radio.
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6: Many a time have they afflicted me from my youth. May Israel now say, many a time have they afflicted me from my youth. Yet they have not prevailed against me. The plowers plowed upon my back. They made long their furrows. The Lord is righteous. He hath cut asunder the cords of the wicked. Let them all be confounded and turn back that hate Zion. Let them be as the grass upon the housetops, which withereth afore it groweth up, wherewith the mower filleth not his hand, nor he that bindeth sheaves his bosom. Neither do they which go by say, the blessing of the Lord be upon you. We bless you in the name of the Lord.
7: Wherefore in all things it behooved him to be made like unto his brethren, that he might be a merciful and faithful high priest in things pertaining to God, to make reconciliation for the sins of the people.
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9: Now a look at your morning weather on Vacaville Fairfield Christian Talk Radio. Mostly sunny today with a high near 86 and lows around 58. Sunny tomorrow with a high of 84 and lows around 55. For your Thursday, sunny with a high near 83 and lows around 55. And for Friday, sunny with a high near 82 and lows around 55. That's your morning weather on Vacaville Fairfield Christian Talk Radio.
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0: This is John MacArthur with more Portraits of Grace. I hope you're involved in some ministry in your church. I also hope you haven't fallen into the snares of pride that can come with ministry. If we're not careful, it's easy to be tempted to think everything revolves around our efforts, and we might even become envious of other believers who have a more public profile. You see, all of God's work is important, and whatever He has called you to do is the most important ministry you'll ever have. And don't forget that all believers serve as one in the body of Christ. If you believe and acknowledge that, you can serve God and others with humility. Don't look at your own service with pride. It's not yours, it's God's. And the glory goes to Him. Be a portrait of grace and show the humble gratitude to God that He deserves for the ministry that He has called you to do.
1: 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Mostly sunny today with a high near 86 and lows around 58. Sunny tomorrow with a high of 84 and lows around 55. For your Thursday, sunny with a high near 83 and lows around 55. And for Friday, sunny with a high near 82 and lows around 55. That's your morning weather on Vacaville Fairfield Christian Talk Radio.
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3: We live in a world that often treats fatherhood as a supporting role, a secondary character in the story of a child's life. We see the statistics about fatherless homes. We see the impact of generational cycles of absence, and we see the struggle of men trying to lead without a map. But what happens when a man decides that just getting by isn't enough? What happens when he realizes that his presence isn't just a preference? It's the actual architecture of his family's future. Today, we are diving deep with a man who has made his life's mission to ensure no dad walks alone. He's an anchor, a speaker, and a relentless advocate for the comprehensive role of fathers in our communities. He has lived through adversity, he has navigated the hurdles, and he has emerged with a blueprint for what it means to be a world-class dad in a modern age. We are exploring how to break the chains of the past, why men's mental health is the secret weapon for a healthy home, and why society flourishes when we stop treating fatherhood as an afterthought and start treating it as a primary solution. We will explore all of this in just a moment, so don't go anywhere. 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
3: Greetings, everyone. 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
6: Thanks for having me. It's a pleasure to be here.
3: Devin, you said that your life's mission is to help men find their way. Let's start at the beginning. Why is the cause of fatherhood so deeply personal to you? And what was that moment that you realized your story could become someone else's survival guide?
6: I'll tell you. Great question. So for the most part, I was always involved with my daughter. And in the beginning, I was a weekend dad. When she was getting ready to go into kindergarten, let's say around age 5, she came to live with me full time and I became a single father. It's two things that I noticed. It's a vast difference between like spending time and being a dad Friday, Saturday, and Sunday to learning how to manage that space Sunday through Saturday on a regular basis. And a gap that I saw was I didn't really get a lot of support from system.

0: you know, times have changed, and times have changed.
1: Yes.
0: Our morals and values should be solid. The way we approach things may be changed. And the analogy that I may give is if you have to go to work in the morning, right? You know where you're starting at. You know where you're trying to end up.
1: Yeah.
0: What if it's an accident on the road or a diversion of traffic because they add extra lanes? That doesn't change where you're trying to end up. It just changed how you navigate the traffic.
1: Exactly. You often talk about the fatherhood comprehensive and a culture that often reduces a man's value to his paycheck. How do you redefine provision to include the emotional and spiritual architecture of a child's life?
0: I had, number one, come to the realization that, yeah, in popular culture, when we look at dads, it has always been, oh, dad need to pay for this and provide for this, right? And in raising my child and raising my daughter, man, I realized that she needed more than just money, right? And having conversations with, you know, my godson, my little cousins, my nephews and nieces, I just like listened to the things that they were saying. And I ran a program for young men, middle school and high school age. And we used to have conversations about fathers. The topic deadbeat fathers might come up. And what I realized was none of the youth talked about money. It was the adults that talked about the money. Mm. The youth talked about time spent in investment. They wanted dad to show up and be there. Then I saw that a lot of dads, some dads didn't show up if they felt like they couldn't bring anything tangible to the table.
1: Wow.
0: And that brought in my perspective and what I realized that our kids needed. Like, of course they need finances because things cost out here, right?
1: Mm-hmm.
0: But at the same time, they need guidance too.
1: Yeah.
0: They need love. They need to know what it feels like to be loved from a healthy, honorable place.
1: Yep.
0: They need to know what it feels like to be valued. They need to know what it looks like to do both of those things so they can know how to do it. And then understand when love is being sent to them, how to reciprocate it, those sorts of things. Also though, again, having conversations with other fathers, joining groups, reading different books and materials, it broadened my scope in terms of how I view fatherhood and what our families need from us.
1: You speak a lot about legacy. You look at your family tree. What is the specific generational cycle you feel the most proud of breaking? And how do you help other men identify the chains that they didn't even know that they were carrying?
0: So, looking at my family tree, I'm going to tell you, it was a cycle that I wanted to continue. When the decision was made that my daughter would live with me full time, matter of fact, I go farther back, the day she was born, I had a conversation with some of the women in my family, right? And my mother gave me a one-liner. She was like, the men in this family take care of their children.
1: Whoa.
0: And then when I look back at my grandfathers, both maternal and paternal, like they took care of their children. So I made up in my mind that, you know, in this instance where we see issues in terms of whether family staying together, co-parenting, whatever the challenge may be, that I was going to find a way to take care of my child. Wow. And I committed to it.
1: Wow.
0: Yeah. I knew I couldn't bring any excuses to her. Man, and listen, it's challenging being a dad.
1: Mm-hmm.
0: It's even more challenging when the romantic relationship, when you and the mother didn't work out, right?
1: Yep.
0: In spite of all that, the call to action was the men in this family take care of their children.
1: Wow.
0: So I needed to figure out how to take care of my child. Period.
1: Wow. That, what a testament. Wow.
0: I just had a conversation last week with a group, and I told them, I asked the crowd, how many of y'all have had tough days and challenges? Everybody raised their hand, right? And then I said, you still here. So up until this point, you've overcame your toughest days. You're a winner. You may have been behind a proverbial eight ball, had challenges. You may be facing challenges now, but you survive the toughest days. It was a perspective shift. And when I think what that comes from for me is, I was in some adverse situations where at times I felt like, you know, life could have been over, or how do I rebuild my life from not only the mistakes that I made, but the consequences of those mistakes and how they can appear to be everlasting depending on who's the judge of them. And I've learned how to, number one, have faith. My prayer life, I thank God for the opportunities that he presented me with and gave me the courage to keep going on, even when it felt like doors were being slammed in my face. And understanding that every day I have a choice, because the challenges are real. Like, some of these challenges are real. I learned to control the controllables. So if I can't control it, like, leave it alone and control the things that I can control. And that led to me, you know, getting creative in a lot of ways, man, building skill sets, building relationships, being okay to change environments. Like, if the environment not serving me, right, it's time to change the environment. And those are some of the things that helped me, and a lot of the things that I share with other people in a real way and in real time, because it's not just textbook. A lot of it came from application as well.
1: There's something about what you just said I want to zero in on, and that's faith. You mentioned faith and you mentioned prayer. There are many dads, I would say, that have walked maybe similar paths to what you've walked, and they've survived and they've succeeded and they've done well. But you have involved faith in your story, a prayer life, an active prayer life, which means an active close relationship with God. What unique advantage is that giving you over dads that choose not to?
0: It gave me a roadmap. And not only does it give me a roadmap, I know that I don't have to do it on my own. That's what gave me the permission to, number one, seek wise counsel. Number two, to think about, as being a father, we supposed to leave an inheritance to our children. And then, watch this, having conversations with other men and in prayer about what inheritance really means. Because you can get caught up and think inheritance just means money. And it doesn't necessarily, right? Like, how many times do we see money get passed down to children and they're not prepared to steward the money and they lose it, or it drives them to lifestyles that they regret eventually and their parents wouldn't approve of? So it gave me permission to think about morals and values and think about leadership and think about what type of name did I leave to my children and my children's children. It made that critically important. So that take a lot of pressure off in terms of thinking about what other people may think about me necessarily.
2: Carrying the torch for fatherhood can be heavy work. When you are pouring into other dads and hearing their struggles, how do you protect your own heart and ensure that you are still filling your own cup for your kids at home?
0: Whew. Yeah, great question. So the real answer is, that's a life lesson. It was a time where I spent so much time

0: Jesus is coming again. And the decisions we make now in this life determine our eternal destiny in the by and by, tomorrow when he comes.
1: That's Pastor Mark Finley, and this is Hope Lives 365. At Hope Lives 365, we believe God answers prayer. Keep in mind this telephone number throughout today's broadcast, 888-244-HOPE. That's 888-244-HOPE. Here's Pastor Mark.
0: The gospel of Jesus Christ reaches out to you. It's more than a theory. You can open your heart and find that living Christ, God's last day message to the world. The Bible says, Matthew 24, verse 14, this gospel of the kingdom shall be preached in all the world as a witness to all nations. Then shall the end come. Amen. The Bible says that before Jesus comes, this eternal message would go around the world, that hearts would be touched and lives would be changed, and in my ministry, powerfully impacting there. We were in China about 2 years ago. We saw the gospel impacting in China. God's doing some amazing things. We've been going to India for 10 years, sponsoring Bible workers, building churches, holding big meetings, and we've seen God move in India in incredible ways. Hindus coming to Christ. It's amazing what God is doing around the world, South and Inter-America. God is doing something amazing down in South America, Brazil. There is a resurgence of interest in spirituality all over the world. God is moving powerfully. Former communist lands are opening to the gospel. A message, like predicted in the Bible, indeed is spanning the globe. Indeed, it's going around the world. Not only will the gospel message of Jesus Christ, his saving power, his lordship, go around the world, but the Bible says in Revelation chapter 14, verse 7, that there is a distinct message specifically tailor-made for this generation. And that message of long neglected truths, truths that need to be restored before Jesus comes, that message of the restoration of truth is the heart and essence of this message in Revelation about Jesus and these three angels. The Bible says, and I saw three angels flying in the midst of heaven. The first angel speaks and he gives a message of the everlasting gospel. And the angel says, let's notice it together. Fear God and give glory to him, for the hour of his judgment has come. This message is unique. It is tailor-made for the 21st century. Let's look at the three parts of it. Fear God, give glory to him, the hour of his judgment is come. What does it mean to fear God? Does it mean to shake and tremble and be afraid of God? The message also says, worship him who made heaven, earth, the sea, and the springs of waters. So fear God, give glory to him, the hour of his judgment is come, and worship the one that made heaven and earth, the sea, and the fountains of waters. What do we call the one who made heaven, earth, sea, and the fountains of waters? We call him the Creator. So here's a message calling us to fear God, a message calling us to give glory to God, a message calling us to get ready for the judgment, and a message calling us to worship the Creator. Now, what does it mean to fear God? Does it mean to shake and tremble and be afraid of God? What does that mean? What is this specifically a call to do? To fear God means to respect or reverence God by obeying him. Specifically a call to do. To fear God means to respect or reverence God by obeying him. For example,

0: Lord on high is mightier than the noise of many waters, yea, than the mighty waves of the sea. Thy testimonies are very sure. Holiness becometh thine house, O Lord, forever.
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2: Unto thee lift I up mine eyes, O thou that dwellest in the heavens. Behold, as the eyes of servants look unto the hand of their masters, and as the eyes of a maiden unto the hand of her mistress, so our eyes wait upon the Lord our God, until that he have mercy upon us. Have mercy upon us, O Lord, have mercy upon us, for we are exceedingly filled with contempt. Our soul is exceedingly filled with the scorning of those that are at ease, and with the contempt of the proud.
3: I am the way, the truth, and the life. No man cometh unto the Father but by me.
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6: 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Mostly sunny today with a high near 86 and lows around 58. Sunny tomorrow with a high of 84 and lows around 55. For your Thursday, sunny with a high near 83 and lows around 55. And for Friday, sunny with a high near 82 and lows around 55. That's your morning weather on Vacaville Fairfield Christian Talk Radio.
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0: They weren't compromising. But he still said, you know, there's still something that you've done that we need to work on.
1: Mm-hmm. We got to find that out, because that's what's going to help us, I have a feeling.
0: Right. So, you know, in verse 4 of chapter 2, it says, you have forsaken the love you had at first.
1: Mm.
0: Remember that you have fallen, how far you had fallen. So basically, Jesus is saying, hey, if you don't have love, you know, that love you had for me when you first came to know Jesus and you were so grateful and you were so thankful that he'd forgiven your sins and you wanted to share that with others, and not be just pointing a finger at someone else, that's what you need to remember. Even especially when you see compromise going on or you see others teaching things that you don't think are quite right, we don't want to just be pointing our fingers at others. We want to be filled with Jesus' love and to give that grace and forgiveness to others that he gave to us.
1: Mm-hmm. That reminds me of Matthew 7, verse 3, which says, and why beholdest thou the mote that is in thy brother's eye, but considerest not the beam that is in thine own eye? Oh, wow. That is so true for us today, too. I mean, we're human like they were. And we can get zealous for standing up for truth in a lot of ways, but almost so much that we point it all out in other people and forget that we're the ones standing in the need of prayer and repentance every day.
0: Right. And, you know, this is something to remember even as we're going through our day with our kids, because, you know, they hear what we talk about and they hear how we talk about others. And so even though we, you know, we want to ground them in truth and we want them to recognize error, the way that we approach these topics is really, really important. So if there are people we disagree with or we don't think are doing the right thing, we need to pray for those people. We need to say kind things about them and not have a spirit of... I don't know the word that I'm looking for, but we really don't want to have that critical spirit in our homes
1: because
0: when we're having conversations.
1: Mm-hmm. We're all at different points in our walk with the Lord. And so for us to pick out that, you know, they could pick out something about us that we're not as far along in. So it's just better that we love others and allow the Lord to work on me first.
0: Right. And I just heard a pastor talking about this, and he was saying, you know, with some of the difficulties sometimes we see in the church, he said, we don't know if that person that we see is the next Paul, and he just hasn't had his Damascus experience.
1: Oh, amen.
0: You know?
1: That's a great way to look at it. That's a great way.
0: We need to pray for people and we need to just show that love to others. You know, Bible says to love our enemies, and we can only do that when we have God's love in us and his spirit working in us and through us, because we can't do that on our own.
1: No. But I'm so glad the Lord is God and he knows all things and knows everyone's hearts and, how to get us all to the point where we're fully surrendered to him, which is what we need, what we need and want. I'm reminded of 1 Corinthians 13:2, which says, and though I have the gift of prophecy and understand all mysteries and all knowledge, and though I have all faith so that I could remove mountains and have not charity, I am nothing. Oh, that's so true.
0: Yeah.
1: That is so true. The church in Ephesus was really good about finding error and sticking with truth and a lot of the good things going on. If they don't have love, then they're nothing. And that message is not just for the church of Ephesus, but for us today.
0: Yeah, you know, it's important to remember that we're all sinners. You know, we're all fallen. We've all fallen short of the glory of God. And we all need to repent. You know, in the messages to the seven churches, it mentions repentance seven times. Which is interesting because seven is like completeness. Like perfect. We all need repentance. Uh-huh. And yeah, we all need Jesus to cover us with his robe of righteousness. And when we remember that and we humble ourselves before them, then it's easier to give that same gift to others.
1: To others.
0: To love them like Jesus loves us.
1: Mm-hmm, mm-hmm. And, you know, in a world where there's lots of error and deceptions, and the people know that too. So I think a lot of times we're on guard, we're on edge because we don't want to be deceived, which rightfully so. But with that, I think sometimes we take into our own hands the work of God to work with people. And
0: right, and we try and be the Holy Spirit,
1: right?
0: Instead of letting the Spirit move on people.
1: Yes, yes, and when we recognize our need of Him each day, I think that goes a long way in helping us love others, but focus on me that needs to repent and grow, and to just pray for others and love them rather than focusing on how they need to grow.
0: right. You know, the other thing I do love about all the messages to the seven churches mm-hmm. is that after Jesus, gives us some instructions, maybe tells us we need to repent and shows us some errors, he also ends with a promise.
1: Mm.
0: And so I'd like to read Revelation 2, verse 7.
1: Yes.
0: Whoever has ears, let him hear what the Spirit says to the churches. To the one who is victorious, I will give to eat the right to eat from the tree of life, which is in the paradise of God. And how do we become victorious? Through Jesus. He gives us the victory.
1: Amen. Amen. Oh, I love that, Shama, ending on a promise.
0: Yeah, so there's lots of promises that Jesus gives all through, after his warnings and after his admonitions. He always ends up with a promise.
1: That's beautiful.
0: So I guess we could maybe summarize, what do we learn from this letter to Ephesus that is so applicable for us today? So the takeaways that I see are, truth is important. We don't want to compromise.
1: Mm-hmm.
0: But love is also important. And, we need to just humbly love others and reflect Jesus' love.
1: Amen.
0: They go together.
1: Beautiful. Shama, our time is up. But listeners, join us again. Stay tuned to Moms on Break because we're going to be coming back to the second church here in the near future. And I'm anxious for that. Shama, thank you for joining us today. Until then. You can find Moms on Break on Facebook, Instagram, and your favorite podcast service. 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
2: Two people who are deeply in love dream about the day when they will create life together. As a woman thinks of carrying her husband's child, she's deeply moved. When a baby finally grows inside of her, she will touch and bless her swollen womb with whispers of affection. She'll whisper, "I'm carrying your baby." Is this what Mary felt as she carried Jesus? I suspect so. Stay with me. We're going to talk about that on this edition of Daughters of Promise. I'm Christy Wurtzen. I wish I could go back 2,000 years and be Mary's friend. For now, I can only guess what she might have spoken to her unborn child and also to the father of her child. It's one thing to carry the baby of the one you love, but quite another to carry the baby of the one you worship. Was her relationship with God heart-oriented before he chose her to birth his son? If not, carrying Emmanuel certainly revolutionized the dynamics of their relationship. It is the handiwork of God that forms all children in the womb, but how much more was God invested in the prenatal development of his son? What did Mary feel during those 9 months? Did her worship relationship deepen? What did she say to Jesus as she placed her hand over her womb? Today, each of us carries the Spirit of God inside. He moved in at our conversion. His growth is either encouraged or stunted according to how well we nurture that life inside of us. Do we whisper words of affection to the Spirit of God inside? Are we in awe of the privilege of being chosen to house divinity? God says we are the temple of God. For Daughters of Promise, I'm Christine Wurtzen.
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4: When Israel went out of Egypt, the house of Jacob from a people of strange language, Judah was his sanctuary and Israel his dominion. The sea saw it and fled. Jordan was driven back. The mountains skipped like rams and the little hills like lambs. What ailed thee, O thou sea, that thou fleddest? Thou Jordan, that thou wast driven back? Ye mountains, that ye skipped like rams, and ye little hills like lambs. Tremble thou, the Lord, at the presence of the God of Jacob, which turned the rock into a standing water, the flint into a fountain of waters.
5: Therefore, whosoever heareth these sayings of mine, and doeth them, I will liken him unto a wise man which built his house upon a rock. And the rain descended, and the floods came, and the winds blew and beat upon that house, and it fell not, for it was founded upon a rock. And every one that heareth these sayings of mine, and doeth them not, shall be likened unto a foolish man, which built his house upon the sand. And the rain descended, and the floods came, and the winds blew and beat upon that house, and it fell, and great was the fall of it.
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7: I can sin and get away with it. That's one of the lies Satan tells us about sin. We hear it in a lot of forms. The truth is, sin is dangerous.
8: We're being careful. It's safe.
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7: The truth is, if we play with fire, we'll get burned. According to James, the truth is that sin, when it is full grown, gives birth to death. We can't get away with sin, but we can confess it to a God who loves us and is ready to forgive. That's the truth, and the truth will set you free. With Seeking Him, I'm Nancy DeMoss Wagelmuth.
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12: Now a look at your morning weather on Vacaville Fairfield Christian Talk Radio. Mostly sunny today with a high near 86 and lows around 58. Sunny tomorrow with a high of 84 and lows around 55. For your Thursday, sunny with a high near 83 and lows around 55. And for Friday, sunny with a high near 82 and lows around 55. That's your morning weather on Vacaville Fairfield Christian Talk Radio.
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15: Each branch of the U.S. Armed Services has one or more elite teams of commandos. They fight using sophisticated guerrilla warfare tactics. To serve in one of these select units, a soldier must be highly disciplined, and they pass through incredibly difficult physical and mental training. Even a small team of these commandos, because of their intense training, can achieve great victories in a short time. During the Gulf War, a team of U.S. Navy SEALs created a convincing diversion by storming the beaches of Kuwait

and they created such havoc that the Iraqi generals were completely fooled into thinking the U.S.-led attack was coming from the sea. Within a couple of days, the whole war was over, and it all started with less than 20 soldiers. The Book of Revelation tells about another Special Forces unit, an army of 144,000 that have the greatest mission in the last days, to prepare the world for Jesus' return. Let's explore together what the Bible facts are about the 144,000 and learn how you can receive the seal of the living God. Tonight our presentation is going to be with the subject of the 144,000, which you find in chapter 7 and 14 of Revelation, and the seal of God. And it pictures a time when angels are holding back winds of strife. And I remember hearing a story about, I think it was in 2012, in March, Paul Walden had his wife and daughter call. They were at work and they said, "Have you seen the news? There's a terrible stream of tornadoes that are coming through." And he never paid much attention to storm warnings, but he thought he ought to step outside and look at the sky. And right when he went outside to look up at the sky, he saw this great big gray wall that was moving towards him that was churning up his neighbor's house. And he thought, "Oh, this is the real thing." He ran inside, he grabbed a couple of dogs, and he jumped in the closet right by their staircase. And then it hit. You've heard the expression, it sounds like a freight train is going by when you have a tornado go by. And the whole house began to shake, and he had both hands on the door. With all of his strength, he was hanging on and trying to keep the door shut as the suction of the storm was trying to pull the door open and suck out him and his dogs. And it wasn't very long before it stopped, the noise settled, it moved down, it passed away, and he finally got the courage to open the door. And this is a picture of what he saw when he stepped outside. The house was gone, he walked out of the closet and he saw blue sky. Everything was gone, except the closet and some of the stairs. And he said it wasn't long after he walked outside and the closet fell over, and then the hail began to fall, and he felt like he was getting beaten up by a baseball bat. And he found a container that held vacuum cleaning supplies. He put it on his head. He said he would have died from the hail. And his wife always teases him about walking around with a vacuum cleaner accessory box on his head to save his life. But he was trying to hold back the storm. Well, humans aren't very good at that. Angels do a good job. Revelation pictures this happening. Let's start with the 144,000 in chapter 7 of Revelation. And you can begin with verse 1, chapter 7, verse 1. "After these things, I saw four angels standing at the four corners of the earth." Now, what do the four angels represent? The divisions of the compass. It's talking about simply north, south, east, and west. It's a universal problem. It's a universal ceiling that's going to take place. "Holding the four winds of the earth, that the wind should not blow on the earth or the sea or any tree." That's talking about everything on the planet. The earth, the sea, the trees. Until something happens. It's going to blow eventually. Those winds of strife are really, they're kind of summarized in the seven last plagues. "And I saw another angel ascending from the east, having the seal of the living God. And he cried with a loud voice, saying, Do not harm the earth or the sea or the trees till we have sealed the servants of our God on their forehead. And it goes on to say, I heard the number of those that were sealed, and it was 144,000, 12,000 from each of the 12 tribes of Israel. And it's an interesting list that is given. Then you'll also read in chapter 14 of Revelation, you find the second reference to the 144,000, and it gives us a little more information about them. "I looked and behold, a lamb," this is verse 1 of chapter 14, Revelation, "a lamb standing on Mount Zion, and with him 144,000 having his father's name written on their forehead." Well, 7 said it was the seal of God. Here it says his father's name. That must be similar. "And I heard a voice from heaven like the voice of many waters and like a voice of loud thunder. And I heard the sound of harps and harpists playing their harps. And they sang, as it were, a new song before the throne, before the four living creatures and before the elders. And no one could learn that song except the 144,000.

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3: Now a look at your morning weather on Vacaville Fairfield Christian Talk Radio. Mostly sunny today with a high near 86 and lows around 58. Sunny tomorrow with a high of 84 and lows around 55. For your Thursday, sunny with a high near 83 and lows around 55. And for Friday, sunny with a high near 82 and lows around 55. That's your morning weather on Vacaville Fairfield Christian Talk Radio.
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0: Therefore I say unto you, take no thought for your life, what ye shall eat or what ye shall drink, nor yet for your body, what ye shall put on. Is not the life more than meat, and the body than raiment? Behold the fowls of the air, for they sow not, neither do they reap, nor gather into barns, yet your heavenly Father feedeth them. Are ye not much better than they?
1: Has life been dragging you down with fears of the future? 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
2: 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Milton was sitting on the deck of the Africa Mercy, looking out over Monrovia, Liberia, as he waited for his leg to heal from his free surgery on board. When Milton was a young boy, he was stung by an insect on his leg. Soon, a growth appeared where he was bit, and it continued to grow on his leg for many years. This tumor became debilitating. Milton lived with his condition for decades, and now, at 42 years old, he was finally free from this burden. During his 4 weeks of recovery, Milton took every opportunity to share his faith. 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Milton said that God had restored his peace and his dignity. Through Mercy Ships, he was blessed and now is free to go around and preach about the love of Jesus. 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To find out more, browse to mercyships.org.
3: Now a look at your midday weather on Vacaville Fairfield Christian Talk Radio. Sunny today with a high near 84 and lows around 55. Sunny tomorrow with a high of 82 and lows around 55. For your Thursday, sunny with a high near 82 and lows around 55. And for Friday, mostly sunny with a high near 87 and lows around 56. That's your midday weather on Vacaville Fairfield Christian Talk Radio.
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5: Hi, this is Shauna. 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
6: God always provides for what he asks us to do. Think about that. It's a powerful statement. God always provides for what he asks us to do. Okay, so here's one example out of many from the Bible. In Exodus chapter 12, when the Israelites left Egypt, they did not walk out empty-handed. The Bible says that, quote, "The Lord caused the Egyptians to look favorably on the Israelites, and they gave the Israelites whatever they asked for." So there they go, departing, not only freed from slavery, but carrying the wealth that God moved the Egyptians to give them. Now that abundant provision later became the very materials used to build the tabernacle in the desert. So before God ever asked for obedience from his people in the desert, he had already supplied what was needed in order to obey. Now that is so encouraging to me sitting in this wheelchair. God has inasmuch placed me in it, which is not an easy thing, but God always provides for what he asks me to do. And so even though he has asked me to live as a quadriplegic for pretty much all my life, he has provided grace upon grace, supplying exactly what I need in order to obey him in this chair. And the same is true for you. You could be the parent of a special needs child. You could be married to a difficult spouse. You could have a chronic medical condition. You could be caring for an aged parent. But if God is asking you to do this, he promises you in Philippians chapter 2, verse 13, and this is from the Amplified Bible version. It says, "For it is not your strength, but it's God who is effectively at work in you, both to will and to work. That is strengthening, energizing, and creating in you the longing and the ability to fulfill your purpose for his good pleasure." Now, that is the whole point. It's the end game. Because if we obey the Lord, if we trust Him in our difficult circumstances, as a caregiver, as a wheelchair user, a patient spouse, if we trust Him in these hard things, we please Him. Like Philippians 2 says, for God is working in you, giving you the desire and the power to do what pleases Him. And oh, what a power-packed promise it is, almost too good to be true, because you will agree, it is often hard to obey the Lord when we are in a bewildering, demanding, tough circumstance. Actually, it feels near impossible to obey the Lord. But the promise is that God provides exactly what we need in order to obey Him. In that tough situation, before God ever asked you for obedience, He had already supplied what you needed in order to obey. What a generous God we have. He gives us grace upon grace upon grace so that we can trust Him in any difficult situation in life.
7: Oh, Johnny, you know I'm the mother of a special needs young adult, and I know I will never look at Philippians 2:13 the same way again. Thank you for reminding us that God provides what we need in order to obey Him. And caregiving is one of those difficult situations in life for which we need lots of grace. And so, friend, we're offering Ken Tata's booklet on caregiving, called For Better or Worse. 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
9: 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Sacramento Central Church brings you Receiving the Word, timely Bible messages presented by Pastors Chris Buttery and Mike Thompson. Amazing revelations await you in God's holy word, the Bible.
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11: Let's go to Tuesday's lesson, The Steps of Covetousness. Now, like all sins, covetousness begins in the heart. Covetousness begins in the heart. Let's go to Genesis chapter 3. It starts on the inside and then it works outward. And that's what happened in the Garden of Eden. Let's go to Genesis chapter 3. Here we have a textbook case. And in this story, we see the steps that Eve took that led her to participating or partaking of something that she ought not have taken. And so we're going to answer these questions as we read these verses. What does Satan do to lure Eve into sin? And then how has he used that same principle through the ages, even today, to deceive us or attempt to deceive us? All right, let's read, and let's read carefully. All right, Genesis chapter 3, verses 1 through 6. Now, the serpent was more cunning than any beast of the field which the Lord God had made. And he said to the woman, of course, the enemy is speaking through this animal of God's creation. He said to the woman, has God indeed said, you shall not eat of every tree of the garden? And the woman said to the serpent, we may eat the fruit of the trees of the garden, but of the fruit of the tree which is in the midst of the garden, God has said, you shall not eat it, nor shall you touch it, lest you die. Then the serpent said to the woman, you will

0: or at least they use this example, this story, for their marketing schemes and practices. The devil presented the fruit of the forbidden tree in a way to Eve, in a way to create a desire in Eve for it. He made it appealing to her that she wanted it, that he wanted to appeal to her in a way that she would want it more than anything else. That's what he was attempting to do here, to lead her to thinking that she must have that thing. It was brilliant. It was a brilliant, brilliant strategy, if I could say that, and I think you understand. And her fall demonstrates three steps each of us take when it comes to covetousness. And it's the title of the lesson: I see, I want, I take. And these are the steps that Eve took. And the devil made that fruit look appealing, the tree, that she would want it, that she would experience something greater than she actually was experiencing at that moment if she would participate in that fruit. It does sound like advertising campaigns, doesn't it? Drink this thing, wear this, buy this, and you'll be just like the people you see in the ad. No problems, no cares, you know, you're perfect human beings, it looks like, perhaps, you know. It's just the same thing. So I see, I want, I take. Covetousness, of course, is quiet, can be a quiet sin. Like lust, it's hidden, as the author of the lesson says, behind the veil of our flesh. But when it finally brings forth fruit, it can be devastating. It can hurt and harm relationships, leave scars on us and loved ones, and then, of course, lead us toward guilt afterwards. Let covetous surface, and it will override any principle. We think of a couple of examples of individuals who coveted. King Ahab. King Ahab, he wanted something that he could have had anywhere else, but he wanted something of Naboth's. You remember Naboth's vineyard? He wanted Naboth's vineyard. That's exactly right. He wanted it. He pouted about it until his queen did something about it and had Naboth murdered, and he got what he wanted, covetousness. Achan. We remember Achan. Israel went up against the city of Ai, and they were defeated. They were pressed by having conquered Jericho. And the reason for that was because there was sin in the camp. Achan had coveted some garments and some money. And as a result, he was found out, and he and his family unfortunately perished. That's what happens with covetousness. So first of all, let's begin here. I see. First we behold, we fixate upon an object, we desire, as our text illustrates. For example, Satan baited Eve with a display of the forbidden fruit, and his intention was to entice her to participate and eat it. Now, had Eve closed her eyes and had turned her head, then, of course, the entire course of human history would have been entirely different. But she didn't. So what's our first defense when something might bid us, might entice us, might call for us?
1: Shut our eyes,
0: turn our head. Shut our eyes, turn our head. Potiphar's wife, interestingly, the Bible says, this is in Genesis 39, Potiphar's wife's infatuation with Joseph began, quote, when she cast her eyes upon Joseph. She lingered there just a little long. She lingered, you understand. And the believer's infatuation with materialism also begins with eye casting. In James chapter 1, verse 14 and 15, James said, one is tempted by his own desires, being lured and enticed by it. Then when he desires have conceived, it gives birth to sin. So we're drawn after something by our own desires. So the secret to overcoming material temptation is to look away before it tempts you, to turn your eye. Jesus graphically underscored the importance of eye control in Matthew chapter 5, verse 29. Let me read that for you. Matthew chapter 5, verse 29, it says, if your right eye causes you to sin, what did Jesus say? He said, pluck it out and cast it from you, for it's more profitable for you if your members perish than for your whole body to be cast into hell. Of course, he's not talking literally. This is hyperbolic language. He's saying if there's something that offends you, instead of plucking out your eye, pluck out that thing from your life if it's offending you. That's the idea, you see. And it's better that you lose an eye or lose that thing than you perish entirely. So that's I see. Shutting the eyes, turning the head. And I know there's a lot of things that call, that pull, that entice, and we sometimes just have to click off the remote, turn our head, shut or flip over those few pages where there's advertisement or whatever it is, and then

0: body of the messages to the seven churches in Asia Minor. Now, as a general rule, with only a couple of exceptions, the body of each message is divided into four sections. Now, in the first section of the body, Jesus addresses the positive and spiritual strengths. Now, in the second section, he exposes each church's spiritual weaknesses. In the third section of the body, Jesus lovingly counsels each church on how to correct the problems. And in the fourth section of the body of the message, Jesus warns the church as a whole of what will happen if they fail to correct the problem that Jesus exposes them to. Now, class, we will study in detail the body of each message to each of the seven churches starting in our next radio Bible class, the next radio Bible study. So we will look at each section of the body, and you will notice that it's perfectly sectioned off in what we just discussed. Now, at the conclusion of each message, To the seven churches, Jesus concludes with powerful and beautiful promises of for those who overcome the problems brought to their attention by Jesus. Now, let's briefly give an example of some of the unique promises that were given for those individuals within the church who overcome the problems and sins. Now, Ephesus in Revelation 2:7 is given the promise to eat from the tree of life. Smyrna in Revelation 2:11 is given the promise of not experiencing everlasting death if they overcome. Pergamos in Revelation 2:17 is given the promise of hidden manna, which implies the symbolic meaning of spiritual life in Christ. They are also given a symbol of honor. Thyatira in Revelation 2:26 and 28 is given the promise of power over nations and the presence of Jesus Christ himself as the shining star if they overcome. Sardis in Revelation 3:5 is given the promise of being clothed in white raiment in each individual's name written in the book of life if they overcome. Philadelphia in Chapter 3, verse 12 is given the promise to be in the heavenly city and have the name of God forever etched in each individual's mind if they overcome. Laodicea in Revelation 3:21 is given the promise to sit with Jesus Christ, the Father, on their thrones if they overcome.
1: Wow, what precious promises for all of us who actually overcome. So it should inspire us to overcome the chains of sin and despair.
0: That's right. God has given the promise to overcome. So class, you can overcome anything through the power of Jesus Christ. And he gives these complete messages of promise to us at the end of each message to the seven churches. Amen. So Jesus Christ has given the perfect message that applies to all of us. So we can what?
1: Be overcomers.
0: Be overcomers. That is who Jesus Christ is coming back for, class. He is coming for overcomers. He wants us to be saved in his everlasting kingdom. Now, attached to each promise for those who overcome, at the conclusion of each message to the seven churches, is a statement from Jesus Christ himself that says, "He that hath an ear, let him hear what the Spirit, the Holy Spirit, says unto the churches." Now, class, this is very important because Jesus Christ is inviting all to take heed to the words of the complete and perfect messages to the seven churches, as we have seen in just studying the intro given to each church. They apply to all of us collectively as a church and individually. Now, friend in class, allow the Holy Spirit to lead you to truth. Listen to him calling you to understanding the scripture. Yield your life to him today, amen. Now, class, in our next radio Bible study in the book of Revelation, we will begin to study the main body, the main section of each message that was given to the churches, to the seven churches, starting with Ephesus. So make sure you tell your family and friends and neighbors about this illuminating study in the book of Revelation. Until next time, class, on this same blessed station, may God bless you all.
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3: Now a look at your midday weather on Vacaville Fairfield Christian Talk Radio. Sunny today with a high near 84 and lows around 55. Sunny tomorrow with a high of 82 and lows around 55. For your Thursday, sunny with a high near 82 and lows around 55. And for Friday, mostly sunny with a high near 87 and lows around 56. That's your midday weather on Vacaville Fairfield Christian Talk Radio.
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1: Have you ever wondered what Jesus has been doing in heaven ever since the ascension? For the last 2,000 years, where has Jesus been and what has he been doing? A lot of folks have this maybe unspoken idea that Jesus has been on vacation, or maybe when he got back to heaven, he went on a victory tour of the universe or hopped in his cosmic motorhome. What does the Bible say? Today on Pictures of the End, we're going to be looking at this extremely important question, and we're going to be looking at it from the book of Hebrews. We're going to see that the book of Hebrews explains for us very clearly exactly what Jesus has been doing for the last 2,000 years, and even more importantly, that book is going to explain why it is so important for us, not only to understand what Jesus is doing, but to actually be participating with him in that work. So let's dive right in here in Hebrews chapter 1. We're just going to take a brief survey of this extremely important book in the New Testament. The book of Hebrews begins by explaining the relationship of Jesus Christ, God the Son, to the Father. And it says in verse 3 that Jesus was the brightness of his glory and the express image of his person. Now, in Greek, which this was originally written in, the Greek word that was translated as express image is character. So even if you don't know Greek, you actually do know at least one word in Greek, and you can tell people, yes, I do speak Greek. Jesus was in the express image or the character of his Father. This is why he told his disciples, if you have seen me, you have seen the Father. Now, what is the character of God? Well, a few verses later, in the same chapter, Hebrews chapter 1, in verse 9, it says, speaking of God the Father, thou hast loved righteousness and hated iniquity. And this really is a beautiful summary of the character of God. God hates, we'll start with what he likes and loves. God loves everything that is righteous, that is good, that is just and true. And in the same token, he also hates everything that is evil, that is sinful, that is harmful and hurtful to his creation. We can summarize the entire character of God in this simple statement. He loves what is righteous and he hates what is sinful. Now, that would be important enough that the book of Hebrews begins simply by explaining the relationship between Jesus, God the Son, and his Heavenly Father. But when we realize that the entire Bible begins by telling us that when God created this world, he made humankind to be in his image, this brings a whole nother depth of understanding and importance to the entire book of Hebrews. Because what is happening here is that the book of Hebrews is setting us up from chapter 1 for its grand climax at the end of the book, 12 and 13 chapters later. What is God's intention for humanity? What is his best intent for you? The book of Hebrews reveals what that is. And not to spoil the punchline at the end of our study here, but God's intent, his purpose, is that every single human being reflect the character of God, just like Jesus did. So that we will love what is good, we will love what is righteous, and we will hate those things that are sinful and harmful and hurtful, both to us and to other people. Now, as the book of Hebrews continues in chapter 2, it focuses more on Jesus Christ as the Son of God and the incredible humiliation that he took upon himself when he became a human being at the incarnation. Hebrews 2 verse 11 says, for both he that sanctifieth and they who are sanctified are all of one. And this chapter in Hebrews chapter 2 really focuses on the connection that Jesus Christ has with the human race. The Bible explains that the Son of God became flesh. As the Gospel of John says, the Word was made flesh and dwelt among us. The verses that follow in Hebrews chapter 2 bring this out even more. Verse 14 says, "For as much then as the children are partakers of flesh and blood, he also himself likewise took part of the same, that through death he might destroy him that had the power of death, that is, the devil." So why did Jesus, why did the Son of God give up that throne of glory in heaven and come to earth as a human being? It was to save us from sin and to destroy the power of death. Verse 16 says, "For verily he took not on him the nature of angels, but he took on him the seed of Abraham. Wherefore in all things it behooved him to be made like unto his brothers." And this is really the focus of Hebrews chapter 2, is that Jesus was made like us. Yes, there are differences. He's still the Son of God. And our human minds will never fully be able to understand or wrap itself around how Jesus could be fully God and fully human at the same time. But the focus here on Hebrews 2 is that, yes, Jesus was a real human being. He understood what it means to be tired. He understood what it means to be hungry. He understood what it means to feel frustrated or to be attacked by people that don't appreciate you, or worse. And the climax here at the end of Hebrews 2, or where this chapter is driving, is a beautiful verse. Verse 18 says, "For in that he himself hath suffered being tempted, he is able to help them that are tempted." So why was Jesus made like us? It was so that he could understand and feel the force and the power of temptation. And even though he himself never sinned, the Bible makes that incredibly clear, Jesus understands the power of temptation because he has felt it himself. And because he has felt that power and resisted it, now he has the power to give to us, to anyone who asks in faith. Hebrews 3 goes on, and there's some warnings in Hebrews chapter 3 about not rejecting what God is trying to do. Hebrews 3 verse 12 says, "Take heed, brethren, lest there be in any of you an evil heart of unbelief in departing from the living God." So the only power that we have as human beings in this fight against sin is through faith in Jesus, the one who was made like us and yet overcame sin. And the deception always for us human beings is to believe that we can fight this battle alone. We can live life just fine without God or without Jesus. We don't need divine power. We don't need divine wisdom. We have enough on our own. And so Hebrews chapter 3 brings this warning out, and then it illustrates it with the history of Israel in the Old Testament. How they came up to the borders of the promised land, but then because they did not believe that God could help them conquer the mighty nations there, they could not enter in because of unbelief. Hebrews 4 continues this

for us and in our lives. That's the gospel. We have to respond in faith to that gospel in order for it to have an effect in our lives. In other words, God will not force the reality of this good news upon us if we don't want it. He's too much of a gentleman. He respects us too much to force us or to coerce us or compel us to have that experience. But he invites us to respond in faith. And so we must mix the gospel or we must respond to the gospel in faith. Now, what happens when we do that? Well, a few verses later in Hebrews 4, verse 9, it tells us, "There remaineth therefore a rest to the people of God." What kind of rest? Well, verse 10 says, "For he that is entered into his rest, he also hath ceased from his own works, as God did from his." So we're talking here, or Hebrews is talking about spiritual rest in God, spiritual rest in Jesus Christ. The great shortcoming and pitfall for all of humanity through all of history since sin entered has been to believe that we can conquer sin or that we must conquer sin or achieve everlasting life, however however people look at this, that we must do it on our own strength, on our own power, through our own merit. And this is the basis of every false religion that has ever existed in the world. We must learn to rest in Jesus Christ by responding in faith to what he has done and promises to do for us. Now, all of Christ's work for us is made possible for us today, practically in our lives, because Jesus is not on vacation in heaven. He has been doing something very specific ever since he returned to heaven, and that is brought out now at the end of Hebrews chapter 4. Verse 15 says, "For we have not a high priest which cannot be touched with the feeling of our infirmities, but was in all points tempted like as we are, yet without sin." So here is the view of Jesus as our high priest. And the rest of Hebrews will develop and expand on this reality and explain why it is so important that Jesus is our high priest. Chapter 5 bolsters this idea. In verse 8, it says, "Though he were a son, yet learned he obedience by the things which he suffered. And being made perfect, he became the author of eternal salvation unto all them that obey him." So what does it mean that Jesus is our high priest? Well, the verse that we just looked at here really explains what Jesus is doing as our high priest. You know, he's not obviously offering animal sacrifices in heaven like the earthly priests did. And much of what they did does help us understand who Jesus is and what he does. But, you know, his death, his sacrifice, brought an end to that system, because every animal sacrifice simply pointed forward to the death of Jesus. And when his blood was shed, that is the blood that saves us from sin, not the blood of animals. So what is Jesus doing as our high priest? Well, he is working out our salvation. As Hebrews 5 says, he is the author of our salvation. Now, what do authors do? Well, they write words, don't they? Whether it's books or articles or whatever it may be, an author is creating something, and that creation is based on the word that they use or the words that they use. So Jesus, as the author of our salvation, is creating something for people and in people, right? He's creating salvation, and that salvation is centered around the Word of God. I'm going to jump a couple of chapters here, and as we look at what follows in the rest of Hebrews, we will see that Hebrews explains for us very clearly exactly what Jesus is doing and what he is attempting to accomplish in the lives of individual people as their high priest. It all has to do with him as the author, it has to do with him as high priest, and it has everything to do with the Word of God. So we're going to take a short break here, but when we come back, we will see how Hebrews ties all of these things together and then wraps it into a very present-day setting for us, why it is so important that we understand these things and that we respond in faith to what Jesus is doing. So don't go away. We'll be right back

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And welcome back. You are listening to Pictures of the End. My name is Tim Rumsey, and we are looking today at the book of Hebrews, one of the most important books in the Bible that explains what Jesus is doing right now in the plan of salvation. Maybe you have wondered before, if everything was accomplished at the cross, that was almost 2,000 years ago, why hasn't Jesus come back yet? And the book of Hebrews provides many answers. It fills in a lot of blanks for us about why Jesus has not yet returned. Now, we saw in the first half of our study that Jesus is our high priest in heaven. The book of Hebrews makes that exceedingly clear. And the second half of Hebrews builds on this concept and idea and understanding of Jesus serving as our high priest in heaven. We saw that he is the author of our salvation. That's really just another title for his work as high priest. So what does all that mean? Well, let's pick up the story here in Hebrews chapter 8. That chapter begins with these verses. Now, of the things which we have spoken, this is the sum. We have such a high priest who is set on the right hand of the throne of the majesty in the heavens, a minister of the sanctuary and of the true tabernacle, which the Lord pitched, and not man. So Jesus is our high priest in heaven. Again, this idea is continually repeated in Hebrews, but we have a new piece of information. He is serving in the sanctuary or the true temple of God in heaven. Now, God had told Moses and the Israelites to build a sanctuary, and they did that. And we have in the Bible a record of what that sanctuary looked like and the instruments and articles of furniture that were in that sanctuary. The Bible also records for us all of the services that took place, even down to the wardrobe of the priests. We have a lot of the Old Testament actually is focused on the sanctuary and its services. And God gave all those details in the Bible so that we could better understand what they pointed to, and they point to the reality of Jesus as our high priest in heaven. And that's what Hebrews chapter 8 is bringing out, that it is the true tabernacle in heaven where Jesus serves as our high priest. Verse 6 continues by saying that he is the mediator of a better covenant. Now, the Bible speaks of several different covenants in regards to God's work and the plan of salvation. And oftentimes people will talk about the old covenant being basically the Old Testament times, and that would be what was established there at Mount Sinai and the animal sacrifices and the earthly sanctuary system. The new covenant, or the better covenant, is the one that Jesus referred to his disciples just shortly before he died when he had the Last Supper with them. And he said, in reference to the bread, take and eat, this is my body. And then as they took the wine, he said, this cup is my blood of the covenant. So it was the blood of Christ that initiated or brought to reality the better covenant, right? Obviously, Christ's blood is better than animal's blood. That's just one of the ways in which these covenants was different. Now, he is the mediator of a better covenant. That's just another word, again, for the author of a better covenant. And as we were mentioning a few minutes ago, authors write things and they create, if you will, realities with words. So what is the author of our salvation doing, and how does it involve words? We actually find the answer just a few verses later. This is now Hebrews chapter 8, verse 10. For this is the covenant that I will make with the house of Israel after those days, saith the Lord. I will put my laws into their mind and write them in their hearts. This is God's great promise that is brought to fruition or brought to reality through the mediation of Jesus as our high priest. The author of our salvation takes the word of God and the law of God, and he promises to write it on the minds and the hearts of all those who ask him to do that. Now, again, he doesn't force this to happen, right? God is a gentleman. He does not coerce like the devil does. But he says, this is what I want for you. This is what I know is best for you. This is what will make your life the most fulfilled and the most blessed, and will help you be the greatest blessing to others if the principles of my law and my government are written on your mind and your heart. Now, what does this mean, that it is written on our mind and our heart?
And the first time in the Bible where we clearly see that God's law is being written somewhere, it's on Mount Sinai. And it's being written on stone by the finger of God. Now that signifies that the law of God is something that's not going away, right? If you write something on stone, it's going to last. And so this is why God picks this medium or material to write on. He's trying to impress us with the importance of the Ten Commandments and the fact that they have gone nowhere. These principles of God's government will always be the foundation of his government. And that's before or after the cross. But now he is writing those same principles, not on stone, but on minds and hearts, on human flesh. Now you can't get something, at least in the natural world, that is much more of a polar opposite to stone than human flesh, right? You can write something on flesh, and at the best it'll last for a few decades, and then we die and it's gone. So what's the point? What is God trying to tell us here when he says that he wants to write his law in our minds and our hearts? He wants those principles of his government to become part of who we are, not just an external checklist that we, you know, take our pencil, our spiritual pencil, and we check things off during the day or the week or through our life saying, I've done this and I've done this and I've never done that. I've never done that. So I must be good. I must be okay. That's not the point. God wants to write these principles of his law in our mind and our heart so that we are transformed and changed into his character, so we reflect his character. Remember, that's how the book of Hebrews began in Hebrews chapter 1, by showing us that Jesus' character reflected the Father's character. He was the express image or the character of the Father. And that's God's same desire for all human beings. In Genesis 1, he said, let us make man in our image to reflect our character. Now, as Hebrews continues, it talks more about what God is trying to do in the mind, in the heart, and in the character. Hebrews 9, verse 14 says, how much more shall the blood of Christ, who through the eternal Spirit offered himself without spot to God, purge your conscience from dead works to serve the living God? What would dead works be? Well, it's that checklist, isn't it? That external list of rules, of do's and don'ts, that it is so easy for us as human beings to fall into. And entire religions fall into the trap of this way of thinking. That is those are dead works, if that's all of our faith and religion amount to, trying to match our lives with an external checklist. Again, this verse says, how much more shall the blood of Christ, who through the eternal sought to God, purge your conscience from dead works to serve the living God? We serve a living God, and our service must also be full of life, not dead works. And it is through Christ's work as our high priest that that can become a reality in our lives, you know, where we now enjoy doing the things that God wants us to do. We enjoy doing those things that please him or that are a blessing to others rather than just selfishly focused on ourselves. Hebrews chapter 11 is one of the most well-known chapters in the Bible. It is called the faith chapter, and for good reason. It talks about the great examples and importance of faith all through

0: salvation history. Verse 1 says, now faith is the substance of things hoped for and the evidence of things not seen. You know, you can look at your life. I can look at my life. We can see all the mistakes, all the ways in which we have failed, all of the hypocrisy that maybe others see or that only we are aware of. And it can be hard to believe that God can actually take my life or your life and make it into something that pleases Him. But that is where faith comes in, because God has promised that He can take anybody with any background, with in any set of circumstances, as long as we respond to God in faith. He says, I promise that I can work miracles in your life and give you new life. So faith is the substance of things hoped for and the evidence of things that are not seen. Verse 6 backs this up. It says, without faith it is impossible to please Him. For he that cometh to God must believe that He is, and that He is a rewarder of them that diligently seek Him. So faith does not only believe that God exists, although it starts there, but true faith, and the faith that saves from sin and from death, believes that God is a good God, believes that God is loving, believes that God is true to His word, and believes that God can make reality where we see nothing right now. So again, if you feel like there is no chance for you to connect with God, if there is no chance for your life to be better, no chance of salvation, I encourage you and I challenge you, respond in faith and take God at His word and say, Lord, I am completely dead spiritually. There is nothing here, but I want to be alive. Work this miracle in my life. And God says, I will do that. Hebrews 12, some great verses here. Verses 1 and 2. Wherefore, seeing we also are compassed about with so great a cloud of witnesses, let us lay aside every weight and the sin which doth so easily beset us, and let us run with patience the race that is set before us, looking unto Jesus, the author and finisher of our faith. The good news, friends, is that Jesus will never call you to do something that He cannot or will not help you do. And He will never start something in your life, spiritually, that He will not also finish, as long as you ask Him and allow Him to. Specifically, these verses say that Jesus wants to give us patience. It also says that He wants to give us faith. Now, if Jesus is going to give us something, He can only give us what He has. So this will be the faith of Jesus that He gives us. That same quality of faith that Jesus demonstrated in His life can be yours when you ask for it and then believe that He will give it to you. That same patience that we see demonstrated in the life of Jesus as He remains faithful to God through His entire life and then continues to be faithful in those last hours and minutes of His life. That patience and long-suffering can be yours as well when you respond in faith. Verse 28 of Hebrews 12 says, wherefore we receiving a kingdom which cannot be moved, let us have grace, whereby we may serve God acceptably with reverence and godly fear. Friends, God's promise to you is that when you accept Jesus as your high priest, when you respond in faith to what He says He wants to do in your life, when you say, yes, write the principles of your law in my mind and my heart, give me your patience, give me your faith, He promises that He will take you and He will take your life and He will place you into His kingdom and transform you into a servant of God which cannot be moved no matter what happens, no matter what storms fight against you. He says, I will help you be faithful to me. Well, friends, we are out of time. Thank you for studying with me today. And please join us again next time on Pictures of the End.
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7: This is something that's even a more concerning problem, and that is not getting enough omega-3 in the diet. Now, this is common in both the vegetarian population as well as the average meat-eating population. We have this picture here because this is a flax walnut cookie that is very high in omega-3. We have had people, in fact, we fed this to the people in New York, and they mentioned that it was the best cookie they thought they'd ever had as far as its taste. But the nice thing about it is it's also very high in omega-3. This study, published by the Archives of Psychiatry, showed that patients receiving omega-3 supplements had a significantly longer period of remission from illness than the placebo group. Patients receiving omega-3 supplements also displayed considerable improvement on tests assessing levels of depression and other bipolar symptoms. In an effort, Joseph Calabrese and colleagues at Case Western Reserve University in Cleveland, Ohio, called the trial, quote, a landmark attempt in drug development for bipolar disorder. And I thought it was interesting, the phrase that they used, for drug development, because this is not a drug. It's an omega-3 supplement. It's actually a food. But because it was so effective, it was they really made it equal to a drug. In fact, people, these manic depression, of course, is different than major depression. This is bipolar disorder, although it helps major depression as well. But with bipolar disorder, these people, many of them, were able to significantly reduce the amount of medications they were using. In fact, there were some that were actually able to even get off of some of them by getting enough omega-3 in the diet. Now, how does the average person get enough omega-3 in their diet? Well, there's the clue. Actually, it's fish, and not all fish are high in omega-3. It's the cold water ocean fish that are high in omega-3. And where do they get their omega-3 from? Do they make it themselves? They actually don't have the ability to make it either. It's an essential fat for them, just like it is for us. It's from the cold water ocean seaweed that they get it from. But one of the concerns from getting it from fish is the process called biomagnification. Now, this study is from Clear Lake, California. How many of you have been to Clear Lake, California in this room? Wow, look at the hands that have gone up. I guess I'm not used to speaking so much on the West Coast. I asked that on the East Coast, and we'll have maybe two or three hands that go up. But it's north of the Bay Area, as you know. A lot of vacations are done there. The lake water has 0.02 parts per million of DDD. That, our EPA would say, is very safe. Really no cause of concern. However, the phytoplankton living in the DDD-contaminated water have 5 parts per million. The herbivorous fish that eat the phytoplankton have 40 to 300 parts per million of DDD. And the carnivorous fish in Clear Lake, California, have up to 2,500 parts per million of DDD. This is a very unsafe level. Even the EPA would tell you it's a very unsafe level. This is where we can get into cancers and other problems as well. And so there's a trade-off. In our industrial society today, there is a trade-off. And, you know, at the time that Jesus was walking this earth, I think fish was a very healthy food. But in our industrial society today, it's not healthy. In fact, our government states that the highest levels of mercury being consumed today come from fish. Again, because of this process called biomagnification. And, you know, a lot of people, when I give health presentations at Rotary Clubs and Optimist Clubs, will ask me questions afterwards about their water, the quality of water. They're very concerned about that, and for good reason. But there's a question that's 1,000 times more important than the quality of water that they're drinking, and that is the quality of water that their fish came from. Because whatever was a toxin there, chances are was concentrated 100 to 1,000 and sometimes even a million fold in the fat of these fish. And also the fact that it's a largely unregulated industry leave open the potential for a lot of problems. This study also shows that if you are going to eat fish, you'd be a lot better off eating a vegetarian fish than a meat-eating fish. However, we recommend you get your omega-3 from plant foods where you don't have to worry about such things. Almonds are a pretty good source of omega-3. Spinach doesn't have much fat in it at all. It's a very low-fat food, but the type of fat it has is omega-3. It has a very favorable omega-3 to omega-6 ratio, and thus we recommend spinach. Green soybeans are high in omega-3. Now, mature soybeans are going to be high in your omega-6. And there's not a problem at all, particularly among vegetarians, getting enough omega-6 in the diet, but there is omega-3. How many of you have had green soybeans in this room? Boy, we have half the audience that raised their hand on this, too. This is indeed a healthier group than I'm used to lecturing to. The green soybeans we use on salads, they're very tasty, as many of you have found out. Soybean oil that comes from the green soybeans is, of course, is high. Wheat germ oil has a little bit more. Black walnuts, pretty good source. This is where canola lines up. English walnuts are an excellent source of omega-3, and this is why we use them in our omega-3 dishes. And flaxseed is going to have your highest source of omega-3. And that's why those cookies that you saw are going to be flax and walnuts. And we also have a very simple recipe. In fact, this recipe has the same amount of omega-3 in it as the study that I told you about in Archives of Psychiatry for the Bipolar Patients. Quarter cup of walnuts, quarter cup of flax meal, and a tablespoon of date sugar or brown sugar, and an eighth a teaspoon of salt. That's all it is, just those four ingredients. And it actually makes a sprinkle that you can serve over toast or on cereal. In fact, people that have been on this get actually quite almost addicted to the taste. It is tends to be tasty. If you use the whole flax seed, use only a quarter cup and grind it in a coffee grinder to give you a half cup of flax meal. It will actually expand and store in a tight container, refrigerate, and use as needed. We're actually, in fact, last week we had some people fly in to, in fact, I guess I didn't, you know, in their busy schedule, and this was all lined up by Paul, our office manager. She had lined up this meeting, but I didn't realize they were flying in just to meet me and talk about omega-3, but they're a food company that actually had read our book and had come up with a bar called Omega-3 Uplift. And on the back of it, it mentioned depression the way out. I was amazed at how tasty it was. I'm not sure how long it's... They said it's going to be out before February, but they have some refinement to do. But you'll probably see a lot more about omega-3 simply because it is very beneficial when it comes to depression, and most depressed patients I find are not getting enough. Low folate levels. Such depression will not respond to medication. This is uncommon in vegetarians, but is common in the meat-eating population. You need 400 micrograms of folic acid or folate minimum a day, and you can see if you're eating beef, you're not going to get near enough, or you'd have to eat huge amounts to get enough. Parsnips a little more. Pineapple juice, a little more. Fresh orange juice is a good source. Spanish peanuts, high. Mustard greens, even higher yet. Spinach, higher yet. Navy beans, higher yet. Okra. We call this okay raw in Oklahoma. It's very high in folic acid. Lentils, higher yet. One cup, 831 micrograms. You do eat lentils up here, don't you? Yes. And black-eyed peas are actually the highest source, one cup over 1,000 micrograms of folic acid. Another nutritional cause of depression that particularly tends to occur middle age or older is atherosclerosis. Studies are quite clear that once you, especially if your first episode of depression is in your 40s or 50s, it often is due to actually atherosclerosis, meaning that there's not enough circulation, particularly to the frontal lobe of the brain. There, even on MRI, we'll see these little mini-stroke areas, very small mini-stroke areas that can be associated with depression. And although I'm not going to give an atherosclerosis lecture, I would like to tell you about a study that was done in New York City by Dr. Bruce Taylor. He was a pathologist that showed that not all cholesterol is the same. In fact, he fed rabbits and monkeys pure cholesterol that had never been exposed to the air, and none of them developed atherosclerosis. However, when the cholesterol had been exposed to the air, they developed atherosclerosis in very short order. He then went on to actually take a look at foods, and 24 hours after the food was consumed, he would count the dead cells in the aorta. It doesn't take long for the damage to occur. Sources of the most harmful cholesterol or the most oxidized cholesterol, number one, were custards. Now, what are custards? That's right. Sugar, eggs, milk together, very highly oxidized. The most commonly consumed custard in America? Ice cream. And this is why when we're eating ice cream, we need to really get the type that has no cholesterol. And fortunately, there are many different types out there available now. In fact, you can even make them homemade. Second most damaging was Aunt Jemima's pancake mix. You've got powdered eggs. Eggs are loaded in cholesterol. When you powder them, you are going to produce a large amount of oxidized cholesterol. And third most damaging was Parmesan cheese, that powdered cheese. It actually tied with lard. Both of them were actually tied for number three as far as being the most damaging to cholesterol aortas. This also explained another phenomena, and that is how some infants in infancy begin to develop atherosclerosis, these fatty streaks. This has been found when they die from unrelated causes and an autopsy is done. We will see the fatty streaks in some infants. Other infants, we won't. Now, the way some mothers eat, the cholesterol in their breast milk is actually higher than the cholesterol in cow's milk. Now, which group do you think tends to get the fatty streaks in infancy? Those consuming human breast milk or those consuming cow's milk? Why would that be the case if cow's milk is lower in cholesterol than the average? That's right. The way infants consume human breast milk, at least most of the time, is directly from the nipple. It's not exposed to the air, and it's not producing the damage. So the next time you drink your milk, you might want to go down to the barn and get it straight. But actually, we wouldn't recommend that either. Vitamin B6 also is important in depression. And as we talked about yesterday, sweet red bell peppers are high in vitamin B6. And if you have marked anorexia and weight loss, chances are you're not getting enough of some essential nutrient. In fact, one study showed a substantial percentage of depressed patients' food inventories demonstrated they consume less than the RDA of one or more nutrients. In fact, B12 actually is being highlighted as one of the very important nutrients in preventing depression. And for those that are on a vegan or a total vegetarian diet, it's very important for you to make sure that you have a source of a B12. The commercially grown fruits and vegetables, the way they're cleaned, etc., have really no B12 in them at all. So you may want to assure yourself by getting a supplement. Hit number four are the social causes. Studies tell us if there is social isolation in regards to our friends or those type of things, it's a much higher likelihood of depression. Social hits do increase the risk of depression. Absence of social support, negative stressful life events can bring it about. And notice this, grandparents who raise their grandchildren. It's the grandparents that are at the increased risk of depression in these studies. And unfortunately, often it's the best people available to raise the children because the parents are not available or for whatever reason, and so the grandparents are left with them. But it does pay a toll on the grandparents. And as we talked about, not being raised by both biological parents on the other side, it does pay a toll as well developmentally, the fact that both parents aren't involved. And if you have an immediate family member that you live with who's an alcoholic or drug addict, that would also qualify. Or if you've suffered critical loss, such as a loved one or a treasured job, within the last 18 months, that would also qualify. And of course, that gets into grief and the loss process. And I'm just like to get into this section briefly here tonight because I think this is something that all of us need to understand. All of us at some point in time will suffer a significant loss in our life if we live long enough. And there are lessons of grief that we need to learn. And this study was done on 40 men whose immune systems were already compromised, and they were studied from 4 to 9 years after they had experienced tragic loss. Grief over the loss of a loved one is often followed by introspection and reaffirmation of life's worth and meaning. Do you think that's a good thing? Actually, it is. Not everyone goes through this, actually. And of course, that's not good when they don't go through it. But you do, if you're having a significant loss in your life, whether it's a loss of a job or whatever it is, it should be followed by introspection and a reaffirmation of life's worth and meaning. Only 65% of the men in this study had engaged in a thoughtful consideration of the meaning of their loved one's death, a process the authors call cognitive processing. This type of reflection can lead individuals to different conclusions, however. And there's actually three main conclusions that can come about when you go through this. For some, their loved one's death only emphasized negative aspects of life. How well do you think this group did? They didn't do well. Others simply accepted the death and moved on. How do you think they did? They actually did equally bad, not really any better than this group here. The third group, the demise of the loved one, led them to a newfound respect for life and a commitment to significantly improve their personal life. How well do you think they did? They actually did significantly better. In fact, compared with other subjects, men who discovered this new meaning in life showed significant improvement in their immune function, even though they already had a compromised immune system. This group also showed significant advantage in long-term survival. And so, this research demonstrated, in fact, this is a quote from the study, that this newfound sense of purpose can boost the body's immune system as it bolsters the spirit. And so we do need to understand this, to go through the time it takes for the cognitive processing and to come to that third conclusion. The fifth area are the toxic hits. High lead levels, for instance, can cause depression. The battery manufacturing business, some drinking water still has lead in it. Of course, dirt and dust can have lead in it as well. And even some calcium supplements. The Journal of the American Medical Association recently published an article showing that there were quite a few calcium supplements that actually had small amounts of lead in them. In fact, the most commonly consumed calcium supplement in America, the calcium carbonate of Tums, has a small amount of lead in it. Not enough to cause a problem the first time you consume it for heartburn, but if you're consuming this regularly every day over the course of months and years, you can end up building up lead and significant problems. We recommend if you're taking a calcium supplement, you take calcium citrate. None of the calcium citrate preparations have been found to have lead, and it's also the most highly absorbed type of calcium. High mercury levels also can cause, as I alluded to earlier, that's the trade-off with fish. Some herbs and vitamins from China or India have mercury in them. Fish also, these are the fish, bass, crappie, halibut, mackerel, pike, snapper, and tuna, all have significant lead levels today. And then arsenic, bismuth, if you're taking Pepto-Bismol regularly, this can also cause depression if you're doing this over the long haul. And of course, there are other toxins that can do it as well. The sixth hit category are the circadian rhythm hits. And this is something that's pretty prevalent in our society today. If you have regular insomnia, you actually qualify as having this hit. If you're sleeping more than nine hours a day routinely, you also qualify for having it. Or if you're sleeping less than 6 hours a day routinely. If you're undergoing shift work, our major employer in Ardmore, Oklahoma, Uniroyal was bought out by Michelin a few years ago. And when Michelin bought it out, they instituted the French way of doing things, which was shift work. So they have the people working a certain shift for 1 month, and then 4 weeks later, they change to night shift, and then they change to weekend nights and afternoon days. And they're always changing every 4 weeks. It dramatically increased their mental health bill as well as their physical problems. Many people don't have shift work, however, but they do this themselves by not having regular hours for sleeping and eating. These are important to have in being able to prevent the circadian rhythm hits. The seventh hit category, the addiction hits. Actually, studies show if you're addicted to alcohol, marijuana, tobacco, or if you're using heavy amounts of caffeine, and these studies show 9 to 10 cups per day or its equivalent, or if you're using illicit drugs, those are hits that indeed can cause depression if you have other hits on board. And this is where the spiritual resources become very important in helping the individual overcome addiction. The eighth hit category are the lifestyle hits. If you're not on a regular exercise program, you actually qualify as having one hit already. And that's over 50% of people in North America that are not on a regular exercise program. This is one of the best preventive measures available, actually, in preventing depression, as well as in treating it, although it takes a little bit of time in treating it. Not regularly being exposed to daylight, at least 30 minutes a day, as we talked about last night, in serotonin also qualifies as a lifestyle hit, or if you're rarely breathing fresh air. But a study at the Lifestyle Center of America actually has shown there is a type of exercise that can help us not only in the way traditional exercise helps, but can also even help our thyroid function better. And of course, the thyroid does play a role in major depression. This is a type of exercise called IT, or interval training. It actually mixes rest with exercise, and it accelerates fitness to a higher level in a shorter time period. In fact, this is very good for getting someone who's very unfit and then fit in a much shorter period of time. But it also is ideal for the athlete as well. If you do it right, there's no muscle soreness associated with IT, and the thyroid function does significantly improve. How do we do IT? Well, we exercise vigorously to achieve a desired heart rate. Usually that's about 80% of your maximum heart rate, which is going to be 220 minus your age times 0.8. And once you get to that level, of course, we do it the sophisticated way at the Lifestyle Center, where you're wearing a exercise belt. And when your heart rate gets to that level, it will be set so that an alarm goes off. And when that alarm goes off, you now know it's time to rest. And when the heart rate goes to the lower limit, which will be usually 50% of your maximum heart rate, then it alarms again, telling you it's time to exercise again. There is a way that you can do this without the belt, however. Once people get on this program, it takes about 40 minutes of, or 40 seconds, I should say, of vigorous exercise and about 30 seconds of rest. Or you could just do 40-40, where you're doing 40 seconds of vigorous exercise and 40 seconds of rest. And it doesn't have to be complete rest. It could be like a jog or a sprint. And then when the rest period comes, you go down to a walk eventually. When the heart rate drops to the lower limit, then resume the vigorous exercise. The ninth hit category, the medical causes. And I mentioned some uncommon ones first, just so you'll know that if you're not finding the underlying cause of depression, you may need to search for these, such as sick building syndrome. Certain prions, such as mad cow disease, can cause depression first before other symptoms. Fetal flu exposure can cause, and another rare disease, fortunately, is the Borna disease virus. That's transmitted from sheep and cats to human beings. Actually, it's in horses as well. And if a human being gets Borna disease virus, they'll get severe depression. They'll end up in a psychiatric institution. And fortunately, there is an antivirus that goes against it. If we find out the cause, if you're given the antiviral, the depression clears and you're able to get out of the hospital in pretty short order. This is more common in Europe than it is here in Canada or the United States, and is an extremely rare cause of depression. More common causes are hepatitis C. 40% of patients with hepatitis C will also have depression simply because it is a hit. If you've had a recent head injury, that qualifies as a hit. If you've had a stroke, that would qualify. Terminal cancer, Parkinson's, uncontrolled diabetes. If your blood sugars are routinely above 200, you're going to end up with a significant hit that can cause depression. And this is an additional reason why you need to tightly control the blood sugars. Lupus, congestive heart failure, postpartum severe stress, premenstrual tension syndrome, inadequately treated thyroid disease, and inadequately treated adrenal gland disease. Now, do I search for these things right off the bat? Not necessarily. We do a history to see if we've got enough. If we've got four or five causes that are already operative, we don't necessarily need to search for some of these rarer causes. There are some things, however, like thyroid, that we can do in screening tests for diabetes, and these type of things that we can do just on a regular CBC, CMP, and a T4, T3, TSH, and so I will get that on every depressed patient. The CMP can also look for ALT elevations that can be associated with hepatitis C. Finally, the 10th hit category are the frontal lobe hits. And one of the things that the 90s showed us about depression is that there is one thing that is virtually across the board characteristic of every depressed patient. And that is, on PET scans, we have found that there's a 40 to 50% decrease in circulation of the prefrontal cortex of the frontal lobe of the brain. This is the area where judgment, analytical ability, the will is centered, spirituality, morality is centered. And it is indeed profound to see this dramatic decrease in circulation that occurs in as I mentioned, virtually every depressed patient. Low carbohydrate diet can bring this about. Frequent sexual arousal outside of marriage will suppress the frontal lobe significantly. If you're an MTV viewer, the studies are clear. You already qualify as having a frontal lobe hit because MTV does significantly decrease the circulation activity of the frontal lobe. If you're undergoing hypnosis, the same thing can occur. Or if you're not using your frontal lobe, and the frontal lobe is used for moral things such as regular scriptural study or abstract thinking. This is where we interpret Proverbs, for instance. And so what I will do with my depressed patients is often have them read a chapter out of the book of Proverbs every day, depending on what day of the month it is. Today, for instance, is the 23rd, so we would have them read the 23rd chapter of Proverbs, simply because there's 31 chapters in the book, and there's 31 days in most months. And actually not just read them, but contemplate on them, to think about the abstract themes and how they can apply to their life, and this will significantly enhance their frontal lobe function. Also, habitually going against your conscience will also produce a frontal lobe hit. And this is an important question to ask a depressed patient. Now, this is not there necessarily in every depressed patient, but if a person is depressed, it begs the question, is there anything that you are doing in your life that you know is not right or not according to the plan of God? And if so, that can indeed, of course, our bodies handle this, particularly if we're doing it habitually, by suppressing our own conscience. And it does that by suppressing the activity of the frontal lobe of our brain so we don't feel so bad when we are doing it. But it is an important question to ask. Just like there are diuretics for swollen feet, there are general treatment measures that we use for depression. One of them is music therapy. This study was done at the University of Miami in Florida, showing music psychotherapy in which people are encouraged to reflect on their past, present, and future while listening to classical music improves mood and reduces stress. What type of music? Actually, classical music. Now, this study was done in people that didn't really enjoy classical music. In fact, the average person that's growing up in North America today has largely not been exposed to classical music, except for a jingle on an ad here or there. And it was the same with these people. These were 23 to 45-year-olds, and they were given 6 sessions of classical music therapy, in other words, once every 2 weeks. And as a result of going through this, these subjects showed improved scores on tests of overall mood, reported feeling less depressed, reported feeling less fatigued, and also their cortisol levels dropped significantly, meaning there was objective measures of improvement. Now, this was a randomized, controlled, prospective study. Those are the gold standard studies for those of you that have done research or are interpreting research. And no other type of music has been shown to do this. In fact, other types of music have been studied in this fashion and actually have shown a worsening of the depressed condition. And this study really underscores something, and that is upbeat music is not necessarily uplift music. It might make you feel that way at the time, but it doesn't have any long-term beneficial effects. In fact, it can have a long-term suppressant effect on mood. Another important area is avoiding pessimism. This study was done at Ohio State University. 224 subjects were studied as their degree of optimism and pessimism. Pessimism predicted anxiety, perceived stress, and physical disease, while optimism predicted what? Nothing. This is now a quote from the study itself. While the power on positive thinking is encouraged as a way to improve health and well-being, this study shows it's more important to do what? Avoid negative thinking. There's a problem with being too optimistic, and that is when reality continues to set in. And so we don't necessarily do well with that. But most people have the problem of a negative thinking. And so we have them when they're actually catching themselves in the melancholic thoughts, we have them think about some things in advance, several options that they're going to refocus their mind to. Finally, strong religious faith helps speed recovery from depression. We need to recognize that severe depression does require medical therapy for 5 to 6 months, but recognize that no therapy for depression brings immediate results. Even the drugs take some time to work. And I'd like to close with this, as is written in the book of Numbers. The Lord bless you and keep you. May the Lord make his face to shine upon you and be gracious to you. May the Lord lift up his countenance upon you and give you peace.
6: 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For more information, go to www.nedleyhealthsolutions.com.
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6: Now a look at your afternoon weather on Vacaville Fairfield Christian Talk Radio. Sunny today with a high near 84 and lows around 55. Sunny tomorrow with a high of 82 and lows around 55. For your Thursday, sunny with a high near 82 and lows around 55. And for Friday, mostly sunny with a high near 87 and lows around 56. That's your afternoon weather on Vacaville Fairfield Christian Talk Radio.
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9: From the Christian News Radio Network, I'm Jill Miller. Delegations from the U.S. and Iran in Qatar are set to meet tomorrow in Qatar. It comes as the two countries have agreed to hold a tax for now, following a weekend of escalating tensions in the Middle East. Latest wave of chaos started with an Iranian drone strike on a ship traveling through the Strait of Hormuz, which led the U.S. military to carry out retaliatory attacks against Iran. Supreme Court ruling allowing states to continue accepting mail-in ballots after Election Day that were postmarked by Election Day. The court issued the 5-4 ruling this morning. News Nation contributor Zach Schoenfeld has those details.
10: Here, a decision not along ideological lines. The majority here is the three liberal justices joined by Justice Amy Coney Barrett and the Chief Justice John Roberts. We also have four of those justices in dissent. So I'm going to read you from it. This is Justice Alito, Justice Clarence Thomas, Justice Neil Gorsuch, and Justice Brett Kavanaugh. They are saying that the majority here and allowing these late arriving ballots to come in, they say that that's based on a, quote, flawed understanding of the Election Day statutes.
9: Legal analysts expect there will be challenges to this ruling. The man accused of fatally shooting UnitedHealthcare CEO Brian Thompson due in federal court in New York today for a pretrial hearing. The hearing is expected to include trial prep, juror questionnaires, a plan for jury selection, and setting the date for Luigi Mangione's federal trial. It comes a week after Mangione's legal team of the state case claiming Mangione suffering from extreme emotional disturbances at the time of the shooting before they reverse course. Starting Wednesday, millions of older Americans will have access to obesity through Medicare for just $50 copay per month. News Nation's Xavier Walton says the program is temporary.
11: The program is called Medicare GLP-1 Bridge, and temporary meaning it's going to be through the end of 2027. Starting July 1st, a new Medicare pilot program is going to expand access to medications, giving eligible seniors a chance to get the drugs for as little as $50 a month. The goal to hopefully, you know, help treat obesity before it leads to more serious health problems like heart disease, stroke, or diabetes.
9: Federal law doesn't typically allow Medicare Part D to pay for weight loss drugs. Qualifying seniors would have to meet eligibility requirements. Big changes coming to student loans starting on Wednesday. Those changes part of the One Big Beautiful Bill Act signed into law by the president. Loans will be capped for parents at $20,000 a year, $65,000 per student. Grad students will be capped at $100,000. Wimbledon championships begin today. The All England Club, with Serena Williams returning in singles. It'll be the 23-time Grand Slam champion's first singles event since the 2022 U.S. Open. On the men's side, Italian Jannik Sinner looking to bounce back from a disappointing French Open to win his second straight Wimbledon title. From Christian News Radio Network, I'm Joe Miller. To hear this and other reports on demand, visit christiannewsradio.org.
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13: The Metamodern Husband. I want to begin by just talking about this word, metamodern. It may sound like something you haven't heard before, or maybe you have. But if you haven't, I want to categorize it and to put it in its proper context so that you understand what I mean when I say metamodern. We live in a time that is postmodern. I just mean after postmodernism. You've heard the word postmodern a bunch of times, I'm sure, right? You're familiar with that word. Well, modernism, postmodernism, metamodernism are all terms that describe the dominant cultural philosophy of a particular time period. And our dominant philosophy right now in 2020 is metamodernism. You've heard of other cultural philosophies or cultural paradigms before. Each paradigm marked by a certain life-changing invention or some catastrophic event that had the power to shift the culture to a new direction. And we began to think differently, and the sociologists began to categorize that in a certain way. For instance, you've heard of Romanticism before, I'm sure. It's a cultural philosophy dominant in England in 1790 to 1850. The Romantic Age was characterized by its emphasis on emotion and individualism and was a partial reaction to the Industrial Revolution, followed by Victorianism in 1840 till about 1900, named for Queen Victoria of England. The Victorian Age was started during the time when the industrialized society was at its peak. It was the golden era when railways and the telegraph were connecting the different corners of the world, resulting in flourishing trade and commerce. Then there was modernism, 1890 to 1945, associated with the age of radio. It is marked by the development of modern industrial societies and rapid growth in cities, followed by reactions of the horrors of World War I. And then postmodernism, the age we just came out of, 1945 to 2005, associated with the age of television, characterized by attitudes of skepticism and irony and the rejection of grand narratives. These are the cultural philosophies that have characterized our world for the last few centuries. Metamodernism is the latest and prevailing cultural paradigm marked by the invention, popularization, and proliferation of the internet. One definition characterizes metamodernism as mediations between aspects of modernism and postmodernism. Here's something I found in an article that I was reading earlier this week. Metamodernism believes in restructuring things that have been deconstructed with a view toward reestablishing hope and optimism in the midst of a period marked by irony, cynicism, and despair. Generally speaking, metamodernism reconstructs things by joining their opposing elements in an entirely new configuration rather than seeing those elements as being in competition with one another. This means that the metamodern husband will be open both to traditional and non-traditional ideas about marriage and family, but probably not in their current forms, separate from each other. The metamodern husband will seek to combine aspects of both in order to find some new meaning that is more beautiful and optimistic than what we currently have. The metamodern husband. Now, I'm going to be keeping this theme of metamodernism throughout this entire family series, because as you saw on that original slide, this is basically a four-part series on the way in which we understand what the Bible says to the family in the metamodern world, the new reality that we're in today. And my question is, I wonder, does the Bible have anything that is pertinent to say to the metamodern husband? I think it does. Now, before we look at the text, I want to warn you one more time, but about something else. There are things that I'm going to say during this sermon that are going to sound radical. But they'll sound radical only with respect to what you understand about the world right now. And if you don't allow the Word of God to shape the way that you live your life, what's going to happen is every single time you hear the Word of God, you're going to be uncomfortable. And that's how it should be. Because God's Word sometimes is the opposite of what's being taught and lived out in our lives. Sometimes it's similar, sometimes it's opposite. But every time, God is trying to draw us back to something that is other than what we already are. So, especially.

yourselves to your own husbands, as you do to the Lord. For the husband is the head of the wife, as Christ is the head of the church, his body, of which he is the Savior. Now, as the church submits to Christ, so also wives should submit to their husbands in everything. Husbands, love your wives, just as Christ loved the church and gave himself up for her, to make her holy, cleansing her by the washing with water through the word, and to present her to himself as a radiant church, without stain or wrinkle or any other blemish, but holy and blameless. In this same way, husbands ought to love their wives as their own bodies. He who loves his wife loves himself. After all, no one ever hated their own body, but they feed and care for their bodies just as Christ does the church. All right, let me acknowledge right away that just in reading that text, you're probably a little uncomfortable. Maybe not. Maybe you're not. I guess it depends on what your interpretation of this text actually is. This is secretly every husband's favorite passage of Scripture. It's right there for us in black and white. It's like buried treasure, newly discovered. In just two sentences, Paul gives us all the power and all the control. Wives, submit, for the husband is the head. We can win every argument and settle all disputes with those first three verses. We break the tie. We get the last word. Our preferences rule the day because, as the Bible says, I'm in charge. And to make things even better, the Bible only tells us as husbands to love. That's easy. All I have to do is say I love you every few days and I'm good to go. This is the best verse ever. You know me better than this by now. Husbands, anyone who has been married for longer than 15 minutes knows that this kind of attitude will send you well on your way to divorce. In fact, I can almost guarantee it. Well, Pastor, I know my wife may not like it, but the Bible says it, right? How do we get back to the good old days where we just do what the Bible says? Bring back the days of Ephesians 5. Well, today for the first time, we're going to see what this passage is really all about. And husbands, I want you to notice right away that I'm starting with husbands in this series, even though Ephesians begins by talking to wives, and this is deliberate. In fact, this should clue you in on something right away. I've ordered this series in this way on purpose because I'm mimicking something that God did in the Garden of Eden. You remember, the Bible reveals that the man was created first. Adam was first created. If you go back to Genesis 2:7 later on today when you get home, you'll see it right there. It has significance in that God always meant for the husband to be the head even before sin. But the question is, what kind of head? I need you to understand today exactly what comes along with this title, husbands. You'll notice later when you go home and read Genesis 3 again, when the Bible records who sins first, it is clear that it was Eve, right? But when God calls the two of them together to find out what went wrong, God addresses the husband first. You notice that? You'll see it when you get home today. This suggests two things. First of all, it suggests that the man was thought of as the head, but also it suggests that the man was ultimately at fault. Husbands, this is the first feature of the kind of headship that God wants for you. Even when you're not the one who does it first, you're ultimately at fault. And you say, that's not fair. Well, life isn't fair. And you wanted the title. There you go. So men, I want to reframe this a little bit right now and say to you, if you're a husband, if you are currently in an unhappy marriage, you as the head might actually be at fault. God confronted Adam first. So we'll get that out of the way. If we look at the story of Eden, we see right away that spiritual headship, everybody say spiritual headship. Spiritual headship is very different from the headship that the world talks about. So today I want desperately to learn about this spiritual headship so that I can really enjoy my marriage to the fullest. Let's begin there. Oxford Dictionary defines head as a person in charge of something, a director or a leader. When we hear this definition, we jump to the conclusion that Paul must have power and control in mind

when he pens this section of the fifth chapter to husbands and wives in Ephesians. But when we examine this same word in the Greek and in context, we find something very different. In Ephesians 5:23, the Bible refers to the husband as the head using the word kephale. Depending on where in the Bible you read that Greek word, it can be translated as many different things. It sometimes is translated as the actual physical body part as known as your head, like in Mark chapter 6 and verse 25. It can also sometimes mean superior, like it does in 1 Corinthians 11:3. It can be a cornerstone, as we find in Matthew 21:42, or it can even mean ruler, like in Mark 12:10. But here, it means none of those things. It simply means leader, leader. The husband leads the wife. In fact, Oxford's verb form definition for head is be in the leading position. So that much is clear, that the Bible intended for us as husbands and wives to have a particular stance, and the husband's role is to lead. Stay with me. Don't check out. Not today. You'll want to stay with me to the end. Based on the context and what we see as the description of Christ's actions, the one whom the husband should be imitating according to Paul, we get almost the opposite picture altogether of what the world says that headship is. In short, the husband is not meant to be a ruler, superior, cornerstone, or the boss, but he is intended to lead. I hope somebody can say amen to that. The question is, how? What kind of leading is meant here in the Bible? Let's see what Paul has to say. I want us to notice three ways the Bible says that husbands should love their wives. And it can be clearly seen in this phrase, as Christ loved the church. So the first thing is Ephesians 5 and verse 25. Husbands, love your wives as Christ. Pause right there. The first thing we see is that we're not ready to lead our wives until we are willing to follow Christ. We're not ready to lead until we're willing to follow Christ. The word lead means show someone the way to a destination by going in front of or beside them. Did you know you can lead someone from beside? Husbands, we can't expect to lead our wives on the right path when we don't know where we're going. And the Bible describes our journey on this earth as wandering like sheep. Isaiah 53:6 says, all we like sheep have gone astray. But then God comes along in Isaiah 30, verse 21, and says, this is the way, walk ye in it. We can only know the way if we get to know the way, the truth, and the life. Jesus is the way, and if we always follow him, husbands, we'll never lead our wives astray. Even in the practical world, in business and non-spiritual world, it is widely agreed upon that every good leader, the real ones that are a cut above, are first good followers. In their context, in the world, they're not talking about Jesus when they say that, but I can't think of anyone better to follow than him. Can you? And we must follow Christ if we ever expect to be real spiritual leaders in our homes. And this one thing alone will empower us to love our wives like never before. Husbands, love your wives as Christ. The shame of the situation is that we don't even recognize what God is trying to do in this situation. Husbands, God is testing us. When Paul tells the wives to submit to their husbands as to the Lord, we immediately feel empowered because we read, the husband is the boss. And the immediate temptation is to rule over our wives. But here's the test, gentlemen. True spiritual headship is found in having that power, but deciding not to use it. Instead, you choose to love like Christ. Your wife gives you your leadership, and it's the most fulfilling thing that you can feel. But then it feels even better to her when she gives you her heart and you don't crush it, but instead you caress it. They're trusting us when they submit. How dare we rule over them instead of love them? Husbands, love your wives. Just look at Jesus. When Jesus came to earth, he was both fully God and fully man, right? So he had the power as fully

0: God to destroy everyone while he was here. He could have changed things as he wanted to. He could have actually been a person who had a bunch of money or a house. Anything he wanted was at his fingertips because he was God, right? And yet, Jesus never used his power for his own advantage while he was here on earth. Husbands, that's our example. Having the power to do it and never using it. Choosing to love instead. God is calling us to love our wives in the same way, husbands. We've gone far too long as dictators, sometimes treating our wives as chattel. Our wives belong to God, and he loves them with an everlasting love. And Paul tells us to imitate Christ. Instead of using that power to rule over our wives, God is asking us to love our wives. So the next time, husbands, your wife asks you nicely to do something around the house, don't complain or whine or turn the game on. Do it lovingly and thank her for asking you nicely. You could say no. You could throw your weight around and do it when you feel like it. But God says, love your wife as Christ. And by the way, that is a way to show that you love your wife. I'm the oldest of three. I'm used to being the boss because I grew up with two little siblings. And my parents used to always, when they would leave us alone, they would say, John, you're in charge. So I'm used to that. Very comfortable being in charge. My wife is the youngest of two siblings, and her sister is 5 years older than her. So she's used to doing what she's told. So what a perfect combination, right? I'm used to being the boss, she's used to doing what she's told. Well, it turns out that's not actually true. She went throughout her life doing what her sister suggested, but the reality is she never really liked being, dictated to. And I found that out pretty early, actually well before we got married. In fact, I dated girls before April, and the thing about those girls that was different from her was none of them stood up to me. The thing I liked about April was that she didn't let me just walk over her. She was always respectful, but she didn't let me disrespect her. And something about that drew me to her. Ended up marrying that woman. Here's what I had to learn in my relationship with my wife. My wife is actually more than willing to do things when I ask, but she has a very opposite attitude when I start feeling myself like I'm the dictator. Husbands, you might find the same is true in your own relationship right now. You could probably get your wife to do almost anything if you did it from love instead of from power. Do you realize that Jesus has the power to make you love him? You realize that? He's God. He could flip one switch and all of us would automatically love him. But he doesn't want that. You know why? Because our God's a God of love. And love does not coerce. Love does not force. Love does not make it happen. So husband, God says, you're not ready to lead your wife anywhere until you're willing to follow Christ everywhere. Jesus says, I'm a God of love. Husbands, love your wives. Here's the second thing. The second half of verse 25. We read the first half already. Here's the second half of Ephesians 5:25. The Bible says, Christ loved the church and did what? Gave himself for her. Now notice, husbands, that Christ gave himself up for the church. Here's our second point. We're not able to love our wives until we can give ourselves up for them. Once we decide that we're going to follow Christ in everything, we can see more clearly the nature of true headship. Spiritual headship is about being the leader in giving up. Did you hear what I said? This is the major difference between the world's headship and the headship that we find in the Bible. You're the leader in giving up. As the spiritual head of my home, I'm the first in giving up my way, in giving up my preferences, in giving up desires. I put it on the back burner for my wife and my children. I'm the first to give up in my home when I'm acting like a spiritual head. Oh boy, we don't like that one very much, do we? See, the world sees headship in a very different way. To be the head in the world means you get every advantage because you're higher and loftier and more important than everybody else. It's why you're all trying to get a promotion at your job. Because the higher you go, the less menial stuff you have to do. That's why you like it. But Jesus is our example, husbands. And he had no earthly advantage to speak of. And he had the power to have every advantage imaginable. Don't you see it, husbands? God is putting us in the same position. We have the ability to take what we want in our marriages, but we must resist the urge, not because you'll be happier, and you will be happier if you don't do that. Not just because of that, but also because Jesus is our example, and he did all to surrender while he was here. Even his disciples misunderstood. It was so bad, in fact, that when James and John sent their mother to request the best seats in heaven to sit on the left and right of Jesus, they were actually indignant when Jesus denied them that. And Christ followed their request with these words. And these are the words that every Christian should utter all the time. We know that the rulers of the Gentiles lord it over them, and their great men exercise authority over them. But it is not this way among you. But whoever wishes to become great among you shall be your servant, and whoever wishes to be first among you shall be your slave. Just as the Son of Man did not come to be served, but to serve, and to give his life a ransom for many. Husbands, if we could learn to serve our wives, we would be exponentially happier in our marriages. True happiness is not found in the pursuit of your own way, but in yielding your ways to God so that you can love your wife just as he loves the church. Now, husbands, I'm not sure you caught it, but I've been using a lot of similar language this entire message. I've been saying things like give up, yield, surrender. Sounds an awful lot like submission to me. Did you know that even though the Bible uses the word love in Ephesians 5 for the husbands, that's actually a synonym for submit? You know what synonym means, right? They mean the same thing. Now, we started in verse 22, but it turns out that this passage actually begins in verse 21. So I'm going to put it on the screen, and I want you all to read it with me. You ready? We're going to read it twice. Ready? Go. Submit to one another out of reverence for Christ. One more time. Submit to one another out of reverence for Christ. Wow. So all this time we've been holding this submit word over our wives' heads, and God starts the passage with both of y'all submit. And this is how it looks. Husbands, love your wives. Man, this is what we call mutual submission. That's the concept. It sets the context for the entire passage. So while we thought this text was in favor of the husband, it turns out it's asking us to do the exact same thing. In fact, it asks more of the husband, because I never once read that the wife is supposed to give herself up for the husband. Husbands, we're not able to love our wives unless we can give ourselves up for them. Ephesians 5, 26 and 27. Here's the last one. The text says that he might present her to himself a glorious church, not having spot or wrinkle or any such thing, but that she should be holy and without blemish. In this metaphor, the husband is to Christ as the wife is to the church, right? That's the metaphor he's using. Well, what do we see Jesus doing to his church? We see him not only dying to bring his church forgiveness, but also, in effect, he's giving new life with holiness in the church, and he's doing it to his bride. So, here is our third point. A loving husband is a positive influence on his wife's holiness. Wow. As priests of our homes, we should lead our wives in every good thing. It's the only way to keep the holiness of our wife and family at the forefront of our minds. We do it through family worship and bringing in the Sabbath, but it goes so much deeper than that. As priests of the home, we lead our wives and children in every good thing. It's in taking the harsh tone out of your voice when you speak to them. It's how we compliment them when they do something nice, instead of just thinking, well, she's supposed to do that anyway. It's in how we accept them for who they are and appreciate them for what they bring to the marriage. It's on never letting a day go by without saying or showing, I love you. Being the priest of the home means showing the characteristics of the great high priest, Jesus Christ. Husbands, love your wives. I learned some time ago that God is saving us through our marriages. If you've never felt tested before, you'll feel tested the moment you get married. Marriage is a unique opportunity at showing unconditional love for somebody who does not deserve it. Now, they deserve it sometimes when they make you happy, but most of the time they don't deserve it. And yet you got to give it to them anyway. We're acting like Christ when we do that. We can have a decidedly positive influence on our wives' holiness, husbands. And our role in this should not be diminished by any means. Just as God held Adam responsible for his wife's sin in the garden, God will hold us responsible for our wayward wives if we are the cause of their waywardness. If we're not doing anything to try to influence them toward holiness, we're not really being the priests of the home. We should be a positive influence on our wives' holiness. So that's it. I told you it might feel radical, but the reality is the Bible is always relevant, and it's never more relevant than right now. And it turns out that the meta-modern husband would be very open to the themes that are found here in this passage. Think about the way that the world has changed since the 60s, when on TV you would see the traditional husband and wife. Think about how different it is now. And then say to yourself, would the New Age man, the meta-modern husband, would he be open to the idea of loving his wife like Christ loved the church? I think so. The question is, are you open to the idea too? I want to love my wife like Christ loved the church. My father taught me a secret when I was younger, and something I never forgot. My dad said that a Christian wife will always willingly follow a godly husband. So my dad taught me. He said, contrary to popular belief, even a woman who considers herself a strong one, you know what I'm saying? One that's not going to just take stuff from any man. Even that woman, if she's a Christian, will willingly follow a godly husband. And you know what? My dad was right. You know how I know? Because I married a strong woman. And the only times we have any issues in our relationship is when I am not operating from a position of love. That's the only time. I married a good woman. I did. Lord bless me. Blessed me tremendously. But I realized early in my marriage that I could actually lose this woman. I could push this woman away if I did not treat her the way she deserves to be treated as a child of the King. She deserves to be treated with love all the time. Even when I'm angry with her. Even when I'm upset at something that she did. Even when she's really wrong. I try to ask God to help me in those moments. God, help me to operate still right now from a position of love. And here's my reason why I do it. My wife is beautiful, but that's not why. My wife is beautiful inside and out, but that's not why either. The reason I try to love my wife is because Jesus loves me all the time, and I almost never deserve his love. He loves me even when I'm contradicting his love. He loves me when I'm turning my back on him, and he's never once taken it away. No matter how I act, he always acts the same. And that's what God is calling us to do as husbands.
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4: 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Here's my life, Lord. I'm giving it all. But the reality for most of us is that he sends us to the bank and has us cash the $1,000 for quarters. We go through life putting out 25 cents here and 50 cents there.
3: What does it mean to offer 25 cents at a time? 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Maybe it seems like your day is so routine and nothing you do really matters. Don't forget that each 25-cent sacrifice is significant in God's economy. With Seeking Him, I'm Nancy DeMoss Waugemuth.
5: Today's Staying Vertical segment comes from the devotional book, Color My World with Love. It was written by Donna J. Voth and is entitled The Helicopter. Donna's theme text comes from Matthew 11:28, New International Version. Come to me, all you who are weary and burdened, and I will give you rest. Early one morning, long before dawn, I awoke to a loud roaring noise close by that did not go away. It sounded as if it was circling above our street. While waiting for the noise to stop, I wondered why my husband didn't wake up. Living on Howell Mountain above the Napa Valley is a unique experience. Vineyards surround us, and we are the envy of visiting friends and family who view our area as a beautiful, peaceful retreat from city life. So what's that noise I hear? The only sound I could think of in the middle of the night would be that of a helicopter flying a patient to the local hospital. Helicopter, that's it. There's a helicopter pilot up there who must be in trouble, looking for a place to land. Or maybe he can't find the hospital. Perhaps he's lost. The longer the droning helicopter circled, the more worried I became. What can I do to help? Maybe I could find a phone number and call the small college airport nearby. But would anyone be there to answer the phone? Or maybe I should call 911 and at least report this situation to the police. Should I wake up Al? No, he needs his sleep. Well, after a couple hours of quote-unquote problem solving, I decided that by now, the helicopter must be running out of fuel. Oh no, I thought, what if it crashes in a vineyard or on a house? My anxiety level was rising like a space shuttle. Out of pure exhaustion and the frustration of not knowing what to do, I finally fell into a deep sleep. In the morning, I woke to a comforting silence. But my first thought was, oh no, what happened to the helicopter? My husband was already in the kitchen eating breakfast, so I sauntered in and asked, did you hear that helicopter circling us for hours last night? You mean the motors of the big fans in the nearby vineyards? Yes, I heard them. Do you worry unnecessarily? If you do, then remember to cast all your anxiety on Him, because He cares for you, 1 Peter 5:7. That concludes Donna J. Voth's devotional entitled The Helicopter. And this is Carolyn Sutton for Staying Vertical.
6: You're listening to Daughters of Promise. This is a short 2-minute feature just for women. I'm your host, Christine Wurtzen. I'm going to do something today that I've never done on this radio program before. I'm going to spend the 2 minutes praying for us. Lord, would you forgive me for just assuming that another day is going to be mine today? For years, I just expected that I would wake up as always, alive, healthy, and the world would be what it had always been. I didn't see that it's your mercy that keeps the earth on its axis. If it were just 1 degree off course, I would be burned alive or frozen to death. And Lord, I think about my body. You made my body to work miraculously. Muscles, a complex web of nerve endings, an endocrine system that is held together by delicate balances of hormones, sight, touch, hearing. These are all a product of your handiwork, Lord, and it takes something so little to shut them down. If I get up in the morning and I experience all of them working together, this is a gracious gift from you every day. I think of the times in my life when I've accused you of not having a heart for me, of not being good. But I recognize that you have dealt bountifully with me for the breadth of my lifetime. Because of your generous heart, Lord, I have lived and I have survived the valleys of my life. I have sought you and I have a heart that longs to know you and your word. I echo the psalmist's prayer when he says, deal bountifully with your servant that I may live and keep your word. So deal bountifully with me. I know the one from whom my very breath comes, and I don't take you for granted. Since you have given me life, Lord, my life is yours. I pray that you took this prayer to heart and were able to pray it along with me. This has been Daughters of Promise. I'm Christine Wurtzen.
7: Psalm 23, a Psalm of David.
8: The Lord is my shepherd, I shall not want. He maketh me to lie down in green pastures. He leadeth me beside the still waters. He restoreth my soul. He leadeth me in the paths of righteousness for his name's sake. Yea, though I walk through the valley of the shadow of death, I will fear no evil, for thou art with me. Thy rod and thy staff, they comfort me. Thou preparest a table before me in the presence of mine enemies. Thou anointest my head with oil. My cup runneth over. Surely goodness and mercy shall follow me all the days of my life, and I will dwell in the house of the Lord forever.
9: Ask and it shall be given you. Seek and ye shall find. Knock and it shall be opened unto you. For everyone that asketh receiveth, and he that seeketh findeth. And to him that knocketh it shall be opened. Or what man is there of you, whom if his son ask bread, will he give him a stone? Or if he ask a fish, will he give him a serpent? If ye then, being evil, know how to give good gifts unto your children, how much more shall your Father which is in heaven give good things to them that ask him?
10: For we walk by faith, not by sight.
11: Here we are.
12: I hope she's home.
13: Can I ring the bell?
14: May I ring the bell?
13: But I want to.
11: Well, somebody better, or we'll miss our visit with Mrs. G.
15: Hello. I'm glad to see you. I was listening for you. Come on in.
16: How about some stories?
15: Stories? Yes, I've got some specially for you.
17: Jehovah helped Jephthah, didn't he just? Jephthah's fighting tactics must have been well nigh perfect. The Bible calls Jephthah a great warrior. Jephthah's campaign against the Ammonites was successful from start to finish. He drove them back, right off the Israelite territory near Mizpah, where they'd boldly encamped themselves. They'd said in messages to Jephthah that it was their tract of land anyway, and they were only claiming what was theirs. Anyway, Jephthah's army pushed the Ammonites back to where they belonged, and they lost some more land in the process. Jephthah's campaign was totally successful. News of his victories spread far and wide. Excitement at his home rose to a crescendo. In Mizpah, they were preparing to welcome hero Jephthah and his victorious army home. But there was a bit of a setback. You'd hardly believe it, but you never do know what people are going to do, even your own so-called friends. Ephraim, the big brother tribe of Manasseh, of which Gilead was a part, sent a peeved, snooty message to hero Jephthah as he and his men were returning home, simply loaded with honors and booty. The message was as short as it was peeved. Why weren't we invited to the party? Of course, you could read between the lines. We're very jealous when we see you with all that honor and take home. Then, you'd better look out, you Jephthah, they threatened. We're going to burn your house down to the ground with you in it. How peeved and mean can you get? Jephthah's reply to them was, look here. What are you talking about? Not being invited to the party indeed? I came through your territory recruiting men for the army, inviting you all to come and help us. The Ammonites had already invaded our land. Our situation was desperate. We needed you. But would you come? No. However, as soon as you see victory, you're quite prepared to jump on the bandwagon and share the loot. Jephthah could have added, your lot carried on just like this with Judge Gideon some years ago. I risked my life, and the Lord Jehovah helped me to rescue your country, our country, from the enemy. And now you come against me with an army? Shame on you, said Jephthah. Then the Ephraimites belittled Jephthah and his men with degrading taunts. They knew that what Jephthah said was all true. They had not wanted to join in the risk of battle. They were really a very cowardly lot. As Jephthah and his army returned victorious from the fray now, they were met with very rude taunts from the Ephraimites.

0: You're just a bunch of outcasts, that's what you are. Just the scum of the earth.
1: This Jephtha would not tolerate. He'd had enough of this kind of attitude to put up with all his life. But there was no need to put up with this kind of thing any more. Jephtha had power, real power, to deal with people who hurled taunts like that at him now. In any case, here were these Ephraimites organized and mobilized into an army, advancing against Jephthah's troops. "We're going to burn your house down!" the Ephraimites screamed. "With you in it!" "Right!" said Jephtha, and without more ado, Jephthah's army veered round to the attack. Jephtha, the great warrior, knew his job. Jephtha picked men from his army. "Man the fords of the rivers and streams," he said. "In no time the Ephraimite cowards will turn tail and flee for home. We'll catch them at the fords." "The only trouble is, when our soldier guards challenge them at the fords, they'll say that they're not Ephraimites. And of course, other people do cross the fords, minding their own business. That's a bit of a problem. We need a password or something." "Ah, but Governor," said Arad. Oh yes, Arad with his crossed eyes was there. "For a password. You know, I've been listening all my life to the way people say words. I just can't help it. It interests me. And I think we could have some kind of a password here that would sort people out. I've noticed that people from Ephraim can't say some sounds like sh, sh. Instead of saying we shoot arrows, they say we suit arrows." It always did sound so funny to me. "Let's suit at the enemy." "Well, we can't tell them to say shoot. We need a more important sounding word than that, Arad." "Well, we could make one up, Governor. A good mouthful of a word. It's easy. But listen, we don't need to make one up, Governor. Listen to this. Shibboleth. Everybody knows Shibboleth. You know, a stream in flood. And we're going to catch them at the streams anyway." So the drill was this. When a fleeing Ephraimite or anyone else came to cross a river or brook, Jephthah's guard challenged him with the question, "Are you an Ephraimite?" "No, I'm not," everybody said. "Prove it. Say Shibboleth," said the guard.
2: Shibboleth,
1: stammered the fugitive. "Yeah, you're an Ephraimite, all right," said the guard roughly. And that fleeing Ephraimite was grabbed and dragged off and dealt with. Thousands of them were. Just like that. Jephtha had put the big, peeved tribe of Ephraim in its place. Jephthah's army had been absolutely triumphant. The warriors and heroes are now on the final stretch of their way home to Mizpah. I don't know whether there were flags and bunting, but if people had it, you may be sure it was out. Anyway, the people were out in the roadway, shouting, cheering, clapping, dancing to welcome the victors home. Jephthah's lovely daughter is beside herself with joy. She's so pleased and proud of her famous daddy. What a welcome she intends to give him. She's put on her prettiest dress. There are flowers in her hair. She's holding her tambourine. In a moment, she's out in the roadway. Listen to the shouts of joy and chanting and cheering out there. Oh, but I'm remembering something. And it's like a dreadful sharp pain. That vow. Her father's vow that he made to the Lord Jehovah before he set out for battle. Oh, I hope he forgets that vow today. Oh, please, please, I hope he forgets it. Or if only someone could have stopped his lovely daughter from going out into the street to meet him. If only she'd stayed indoors till he came to find her. Because of the vow. But she doesn't know anything about the vow. Away she goes, skipping, tripping, dancing down the street as she sings to the accompaniment of her tambourine. Oh, now she's away at the head of the welcoming procession. "I must be the very first to welcome Daddy home," she says. And she has eyes for no one but her daddy, and she's sure that he's looking out for her, his darling. There he is, at the head of his triumphant army. There he is. She spotted him. "Daddy! Daddy!" She rushes towards him and flings her arms round his neck and smothers him with kisses. But he has stiffened and groans most terribly. "Oh, oh, my darling," he wails. You're the last person I wanted to see. Oh, oh.
2: Daddy, what is it?"
1: The poor bewildered girl cries in alarm. Oh, oh! Her father groans.
0: I made a vow to the Lord Jehovah, and I cannot, I cannot go back on it.
1: Of course, she knew about vows made to deities. She didn't know quite yet what her father had vowed, but she had some idea that it involved herself. Daddy, she said simply, Daddy, if you've made a vow to Jehovah, of course you cannot go back on your word. Today Jehovah has given you a tremendous victory for Israel. Of course you must keep your word to Jehovah, Daddy. But the poor father, Grace, groans in anguish.
0: Oh, alas, alas, my daughter,
1: he says,
0: you have brought me to the dust. Oh.
1: Is he fainting? We'll go indoors, Daddy, she says, and we'll talk about it away from the crowd. Some had seen the tableau and had become silent, but while most of the crowd outside was still beside itself with jubilation and excitement, Jephthah sobbed great sobs of anguish. He'd slumped on a stool with his head in his hands.
0: Oh, oh, I've promised the Lord that...
1: he groaned.
0: I cannot go back on my word.
1: Jephthah, the great, strong, ruthless warrior, sobbed like a child. His lovely daughter stood beside him with one hand on his bowed head. In the other hand, she still held her tambourine. What is it that you've promised Jehovah, Daddy? She asked gently. But it was almost as if she knew. Jephthah told her. And do you know that it was she who comforted him?
0: Daddy, Daddy, you must keep your promise to Jehovah. Of course you must. Today you have saved Israel, our country, from the enemy. That is worth it all, Daddy. Don't cry.
1: You know, Jephthah's daughter's noble words that day have made her just about the greatest heroine of all time. Beautiful poems have been written about her. Now you must be saying, why haven't I ever heard her story before? Well, it's a story we shrink from telling you. But here it is in the Bible, and God wants us to learn something from it, or he wouldn't have allowed it a place in his holy book. Jephthah's daughter was so proud of her daddy, and so delighted that Jehovah had given Israel the victory over her enemies, that she felt that what was to happen to her gave her a part in the great victory. Now, it's one thing to be brave and noble on the spur of the moment, but quite another thing to stick to our resolve when we've had time to think things over. Listen to Jephthah's brave, beautiful daughter.
0: Daddy, stop crying. I'm glad to be involved in the great victory that God has given you for Israel. But there's just one thing that I ask. I'd like to have a little time before I die. I would like to go for 2 months away up into the mountains with my girlfriends so that I can think about what life is all about and about... I'd like to dream about what my life would have been like stretched out before me if... Will you let me do that? Oh, yes, yes, my darling, of course, of course.
1: Perhaps Jephthah's daughter won't come back.
2: I see we still have time for just one more short story, Mrs. G. How about it?
1: A rather eccentric Quaker wanted to teach his neighbors a lesson. He put a sign on a vacant lot adjoining his house, which read, "I will give this lot to anyone who is fully satisfied." A wealthy farmer rode by and read the sign. He stopped as he said to himself, "Oh, since my Quaker friend is going to give that lot away, I may as well have it as anyone else. I am rich, I have all I need, so certainly I can qualify." When the Quaker saw the wealthy farmer at his door, he said, "Art thou fully satisfied?" "Oh, I surely am," said the farmer. "I have all that I need." "Friend," said the Quaker, "if thou art satisfied, why dost thou want my lot?"
3: 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Until next time.
1: Goodbye and God bless.
4: What kinds of scientists believe in creation? Good ones. Learn about one such man next on today's Creation Moment. And now, here's our Creation Moments host, Ian Taylor.
5: Dr. David Menton is a biologist who believes that God created the heavens and the earth in 6 days, only some 6,000 years ago. As he likes to point out, he is a biologist who evolutionists say cannot exist, a biologist who rejects evolution. But Dr. Menton's accomplishments make it hard for evolutionists to deny his right to be considered a top-notch scientist. Before completing his doctorate, David Menton worked as a dermatology researcher at the Mayo Clinic. After earning his doctorate, he worked as a research scientist at the University of Iowa, where he made a major discovery acknowledged by fellow scientists. Dr. Menton discovered that skin cells are 14-sided polygons called tetrachidecahedrons. Sort of fun to say when you get the hang of it. He also discovered that these flat tetrachidecahedrons are stacked and interlocked like poker chips, one exactly on top of another. And from this he learned that when the skin cells reproduce too rapidly, they do not stack as they should, resulting in skin problems like psoriasis. No, there can be no question that Dr. Menton is a qualified biologist. We wouldn't want you to think that Dr. Menton is the only scientist or even the only biologist who believes in creation as taught in the Bible. Thousands of qualified scientists believe in creation, despite what some evolutionists say.
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8: 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But how do we apologize? 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Some people simply say, "I'm sorry." 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And isn't that what you want? 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
10: Now a look at your afternoon weather on Vacaville Fairfield Christian Talk Radio. Sunny today with a high near 84 and lows around 55. Sunny tomorrow with a high of 82 and lows around 55. For your Thursday, sunny with a high near 82 and lows around 55. And for Friday, mostly sunny with a high near 87 and lows around 56. That's your afternoon weather on Vacaville Fairfield Christian Talk Radio.
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12: 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Chapter 8, Letting Go of Himself. Andrew looked straight ahead. Then, without thinking about what he was doing, he got back to his feet. Keyes also stood up, and like two lemmings returning to the sea, Andrew and Keyes marched single file toward the front of the auditorium. Andrew heard Pastor Donker say, "There you are! Not one, but two of you! Wonderful! Come all the way to the front!" The aisles seemed to stretch on forever, but Andrew and Keyes did not stop until they had reached the front of the auditorium. "Kneel down, boys. I want to pray for you," Pastor Donker said. Andrew and Keyes knelt obediently, and Pastor Donker began to pray. Though Andrew did not take in any of what the pastor was praying, he did hear the instructions the pastor gave after finishing praying. "Make sure I talk to you two before you leave tonight." The whole incident seemed surreal to Andrew as he sat in the front row while the congregation sang the closing hymn. When the meeting was over and everyone got up to leave, Andrew wanted to get up too and melt into the crowd. He felt compelled, however, to stay put and wait for the pastor to disentangle himself from the group of people who had gathered around him and were peppering him with questions. Finally, when the hall was nearly empty, Pastor Donker strode over to the front row pew. "So, what are your names?" he asked. "Andrew and Keyes," Andrew quickly replied, hoping to avoid using last names or mentioning any other details, such as where they came from.
13: "Great! Andrew and Keyes, fine names. Are you two ready for your first assignment?"
12: Andrew felt sick in the pit of his stomach. He did not know why he had walked up to the front, but he was 100% sure that it had not been to sign on as Pastor Donker's puppet.
13: "Where are you from?" the pastor asked.
14: "St. Pancras," Andrew muttered.
13: "Both of you?"
12: Keyes nodded.
13: "Good, good. It is biblical to work in pairs. The New Testament model is for missionaries to begin in their own towns, their own backyards, and preach the gospel and then move out from there."
12: Andrew smiled weakly, afraid of what he was going to hear next.
13: "So, here's what you are going to do. Both of you are to prepare a short testimony, and I will come to St. Pancras next Saturday. At 1 o'clock, we will hold an open-air meeting outside the mayor's house. I'll be there to support you and offer a few closing thoughts."
12: Andrew felt the blood draining from his face. If his family thought he was turning into a religious fanatic before, what would they think when he started preaching in the street? And not just any street, but the main street in St. Pancras. More than anything else, Andrew wanted to say no. No, he would not make a fool of himself. No, he would not prepare a testimony. No, he had not even intended to come down to the front. But try as he might, the word would not come out of his mouth. Instead, Andrew found himself nodding approvingly and giving Arnie Donker his address. Andrew and Keyes walked out of the auditorium in stunned silence. Andrew wished that Keyes had spoken up, and he was sure that Keyes wished the same thing of him. But neither of them had spoken up, and now they were stuck. "There is one thing for sure," Andrew told himself as they made their way home.
14: I am going to keep this as quiet as possible. I'm not going to invite a single person to attend the meeting. And if we're lucky, maybe no one will notice us. Chapter 9. Headed for an Unknown Adventure. As 1 o'clock on Saturday approached, Andrew made his way to the square in front of the mayor's house. Fear gripped him when he saw the crowd.
13: "We heard that you and Keyes were going to speak. We have never had anyone in the village do anything like this before," a neighbor told Andrew as he pushed through the crowd.
14: Arnie Donker had set up a small platform, and he and Keyes were standing at the back of it. Pastor Donker shook Andrew's hand and then, after saying a prayer, climbed up onto the platform, where he welcomed the crowd and introduced Keyes and Andrew. He then invited Keyes to step forward and speak. Andrew listened from behind the platform, but he could not concentrate on a word Keyes said. Beads of cold sweat formed on his brow. In all the dangerous battles he had been through in Indonesia, he had never felt this scared. His knees were even knocking. Finally, Keyes finished speaking, and Pastor Donker invited Andrew to come forward and speak. The dreaded moment had arrived, and Andrew limped forward to the edge of the platform. He looked out on the crowd, and stern faces stared back at him. Andrew's mouth suddenly went dry, and his tongue felt furry as he began to speak. Andrew started to recite the testimony he had written out and memorized during the week. But the words seemed flat and dead to him, as if they were not reaching the ears of those in the crowd. He decided to abandon the prepared testimony and just speak from his heart. "I did some terrible things when I was in the East Indies," he began. "Things I am not proud of. When I arrived home, I was lost. I felt dirty inside and guilty over the things I had done. It was as if chains were bound around me." As Andrew spoke from his heart, he felt the fear drain away, and he noticed that the stern looks on the faces staring up at him began to dissolve. Some people even smiled at him, and others nodded their heads in agreement. "I searched for freedom, for something to change the way I felt on the inside. And then one stormy night in January, I found the freedom I was looking for. I found it when I laid my burden of guilt and shame at the feet of Jesus and surrendered myself to him." Following the open-air meeting, a few people in the village gave Andrew strange looks, but he did not care. He realized that they had probably expected him to do something foolish like that anyway. But much to his surprise, when he looked back on the experience, Andrew had to admit to himself that he had enjoyed sharing his faith with others, so much so that he began to look for a way to become a missionary. Once Thyle understood that Andrew was serious about becoming a missionary, she pitched in and helped him to write letters inquiring about how to become a missionary with the Dutch Reformed Church. The replies he received to his letters all pointed in the same direction. Andrew needed to go to seminary and become an ordained minister. Once he was an ordained minister, he should work in a church for a few years and then seek a missionary position. But because Andrew had not attended high school, becoming an ordained minister would involve 12 years of study. This was all too much for Andrew. He counted up the years. It would be 1962, and he would be at least 34 years old before he became an ordained minister. There was no way he could wait that long to follow his calling. Yet when Andrew explained this to people, they asked him where and what he was called to do. But he could not answer their questions. Although he felt a general call to follow God and do something, he was not sure what that was or where it would be. The idea of becoming a missionary seemed to come to a halt, and Andrew decided to get a job while he prayed some more about the whole issue. The chocolate factory in Oakmire, where Hiltje's husband Ari worked, was hiring workers, and Andrew applied for a job there. He was hired as a delivery boy, was hiring workers, and Andrew applied for a job there.

0: Fellow disciples, brethren, before the Savior ascended to his Father in heaven, he gave us the promise of help in these words: "You shall be baptized with the Holy Ghost not many days hence. You will be filled with power when the Holy Spirit comes on you, and you will be witnesses for me in Jerusalem, in all of Judea and Samaria, and to the ends of the earth."
1: And when the disciples had come to the upper room, they became as one in prayer and supplication with the women, including Mary, the mother of Jesus, and his brothers. While the disciples waited for the fulfillment of the promise of the Holy Spirit, they were not idle. They humbled their hearts in true repentance and confessed their unbelief. As they called to remembrance the words that Christ had spoken to them before his death, they understood more fully their meaning. Words which had passed from their memory were again brought to their minds, and these they repeated one to another.
2: "Simon, son of Jonas, lovest thou me more than these?"
3: "Yea, Lord, thou knowest that I love thee."
2: "Feed my lambs." "Simon, son of Jonas, lovest thou me?"
3: "Yea, Lord, thou knowest that I love thee."
2: "Feed my sheep." "Simon, son of Jonas, lovest thou me?"
1: Three times Peter had publicly denied his Lord. Three times Jesus, by his question, allowed Peter to show publicly the depth of his repentance.
4: "Moses in the law commanded that this woman be stoned. What sayest thou?"
2: "He that is without sin among you, let him cast the first stone." "Woman, where are those thine accusers? Hath no man condemned thee?"
5: "No man, Lord."
2: "Neither do I condemn thee. Go and sin no more."
6: "Except I shall see in his hands the print of the nails, and put my finger into the print of the nails, and thrust my hand into his side, I will not believe."
2: "Thomas, reach hither thy finger, and behold my hands. And reach hither thy hand, and thrust it into my side, and be not faithless, but believing."
7: "Lord, show us the Father, and that is all we need."
2: "He that hath seen me hath seen the Father."
1: A few days later, there was a meeting of the believers, about 120 in all.
0: "Men and brethren, Jesus ordained 12 apostles. Now there are only 11, for Judas was the 12th. David, writing by inspiration of the Holy Spirit, predicted that one of the 12 would betray Jesus to those who sought his life. This scripture has been fulfilled, as must all scripture. Judas returned the purchase price of betrayal to Caiaphas. Had he been truly sorry, his sin would have been forgiven.
8: But he feared only the coming day of judgment.
0: He rushed forth from the hall of justice and hanged himself on a tall tree, the limb breaking with the weight of him. Judas fell headlong, bursting asunder in his midst, and the dogs came and devoured him. Caiaphas, wanting nothing to do with the 30 pieces of silver betrayal money, took it and purchased a field in which he had the remains of Judas buried.
8: These things are known to all Jerusalem, insomuch that that field is now called the Field of Blood.
9: It is written in the book of Psalms, "Let that place remain desolate, let no man dwell therein, and his discipleship let another take."
0: This scripture is our authority for choosing this day another to take the place of Judas the betrayer. Yes. From whom shall this man be chosen? He must be one who has accompanied the Savior from his baptism by John up to the very day he was taken from our midst into heaven. Two men fill this requirement: Barsabbas Justus and Matthias. Will these two men please step over here so all may know you? We will cast lots according to the custom of our people. But first, let us pray for divine guidance in this important matter. Our Father, which art in heaven, we are obeying thy will in selecting another special representative of thine. So be with us. Guide our selection of the man to be one of us. In the precious name of Jesus, our friend, we ask it. Amen. The name is chosen, and we cannot doubt that he is chosen of God. Matthias, come forward.
10: Yes, sir.
0: You realize, of course, that henceforth you shall be numbered among the 12 apostles of Christ.
10: Yes, sir, but I am not worthy, sir.
0: None of us are. Only through the merits of Jesus imparted to us. You have been among those who followed the Master from the day John baptized him?
10: Almost constantly, sir. There were times, of course, such as when he appeared on the Mount of Transfiguration, when it was impossible to be with him.
0: And when he stilled the angry waves of Galilee?
10: I was in another boat, sir, near enough to hear and see during the flashes of lightning.
0: He is the Son of God?
10: Oh, he is, sir. He is the Son of the living God of heaven.
0: Why was it necessary that the Son of God come down to this earth and suffer what Jesus did, to die on the cross and be risen the third day?
10: God created Adam and gave to him the dominion of the earth. In obeying Satan, Adam relinquished that dominion to Satan. Jesus came to wrest that dominion away from Satan. The only way it could be done was for the Son of God, in human form and with all of humanity's frailties and weaknesses and emotions, to live a life free of sin. Not once must he obey Satan. Jesus succeeded. He has won the dominion of the earth. Now Jesus, instead of Satan, will be king of this earth as well as king of kings in the universe.
0: Henceforth, Matthias, you will be numbered among the apostles. I extend to you the right hand of fellowship. Follow Jesus, and your apostleship will be successful in the sight of heaven.

0: That was a powerful sermon Peter just preached.
1: Oh, he knew whereof he was talking, no doubt about that. And there's no doubt that Jesus of Nazareth, whom these priests and rulers crucified, is the Son of God.
0: It is impossible to understand why Caiaphas and the other religious leaders didn't accept Jesus as the Messiah. They certainly knew it. Peter quoted enough scripture pointing to Jesus as the Messiah, and Caiaphas must have known those scriptures.
1: Of course he knew who Jesus really is. I know he's the Son of God. You know it. Satan himself knows it, yet even he will not admit that Jesus is the Son of God. Why? Caiaphas not only refuses to accept Jesus as the Savior, but he rejected him and put him to death. Why? Thousands of others who heard Peter preach know that Jesus is the Messiah, yet they do not accept him as the Savior. Why?
0: Yes, why?
1: Peter touched the surface of the answer in his sermon. The entire concept of religion has so swiftly changed that as yet, its significance is not fully realized.
0: Religion changed? That's the same thing as saying God has changed. If he has changed, then he is imperfect and is not God, for God is perfect in all things.
1: I said that the concept of religion has changed, not religion itself.
0: You're getting too deep for me. Come to the point.
1: God is the same yesterday, today, and tomorrow. He never changes. Yet Peter, in his sermon, said that some requirements of God have been done away with.
0: Well, that sounds like God has changed.
1: Would you say that God would change any of his laws regulating the behavior of man as relates to other men and to himself?
0: Our laws and creed have been changed.
1: Because they were found to be imperfect and needed changing, right?
0: Yes. Oh, I see. God is perfect. Consequently, his laws are perfect. Therefore, his laws do not need changing. They cannot be changed. But Peter did say that something was changed.
1: The word he used was fulfilled, not changed. Our king's word is law. If he commanded you to, dig a well, that commandment is law. However, if you dig and finish that well, the law ceases to exist. It is done away with. Because it has been fulfilled, there's no longer need for that particular law. You've already dug the well.
0: Well, that's easy to understand. But what has it to do with God's laws and what Peter said?
1: Many of God's commandments or laws relate to ceremonies, feasts, sacrifices that point forward to the coming of the Messiah, his death and resurrection. The real Lamb, the Son of God, has come. He's been slain for the sins of men. He's been resurrected and now sits at the right hand of God, interceding for men. So those laws and ceremonies pointing forward to those events are done away with. There's no longer need for them. Why? Because there's no longer need of those sacrifices and ceremonies and feasts.
0: Yes, I see that.
1: But God's Ten Commandment laws, can you find any one of those laws pointing forward to any event?
0: Let's see. The first, thou shalt have no other gods. Second, thou shalt not make unto thee any graven image. Third, thou shalt not take the name of the Lord thy God. Fourth, remember the Sabbath day to honor thy father and thy mother. Thou shalt not kill, commit adultery, steal, bear false witness, covet thy neighbor's house. Well, no, that's all of them. No, I see nothing in them pointing forward to anything unless it's a better world, if we'd all keep them.
1: Were they done away with?
0: I can't see why they should have been.
1: Do we still have need for them?
0: Do we? More and more every day. And we probably always will have. But you still haven't answered my original question.
1: I will right now. Remember the story Peter told about the rich young man who was perfect in all things of this earth? Yet the master told that rich man he would have to sell what he had and give to the poor if he were to inherit eternal life?
0: Yes, I remember.
1: Well, that man believed in Jesus, but he was not willing to give up his riches to sacrifice for Jesus. He believed in Jesus, but did he love Jesus? Again, remember what Peter said about the thief who hung on a cross by the side of Jesus. That man not only believed in Jesus, but he loved him. How do we know? We don't. But Jesus knew. The point I've made so far is that if
0: many people believe in Jesus, they know he is the Son of God.
1: But not all will have salvation. Why? Because it takes more than a mere belief. One has to love Jesus. And if we love him, we will keep his commandments. Peter told us that Jesus said that, remember? If we do not keep his commandments, we do not love him.
0: How can one love someone whom he does not know?
1: Well, that, I think, is the new part of religion. Peter's words convinced me that Jesus is the Messiah. The Holy Spirit convicted my heart, and I love Jesus because he does so much for me.
0: Let's go see Peter. I want to be a... Jesus did die for me.
1: I, too, want to be a follower of Jesus. He loves me, and I want to love him.
2: Caiaphas, sir.
3: What?
2: Is there anything more you would like to know?
3: Yes. Am I not still His Highness, Chief Priest? I'll see to it that you remember that.
2: Sir, I think you have lost the honor to be called Chief anything.
3: Be careful what you say.
2: We have all known, including you, sir, that Jesus is the long-looked-for Messiah. But due to selfishness, pride, desire for glory and power, we have worked for the destruction of the very one we should have delighted in and glorified. Jesus of Nazareth.
3: I will have you thrown out of the temple.
2: You are too late, Caiaphas, sir. I am on my way now to see Peter and to find out what to do to join him and his fellow disciples.
4: I think it's the very first time I ever shed a tear over religion.
5: Don't be ashamed. I shed a few tears, too.
4: Why did we? Peter did not say one thing we did not already know. We've always believed that Jesus is the Messiah. We were just afraid to acknowledge it for fear of what the temple priests and the elders would do to us.
5: I'm not afraid any longer. Are you?
4: Come to think of it, no.
5: But why? What has brought on this change?
4: It must be the Spirit, the Holy Spirit Peter talked about. We've always had the belief that Jesus was the Messiah. The Holy Spirit gave us the desire to acknowledge him as our Savior and the courage.
5: Why don't we go to Peter and ask him how we can join him and the other disciples?
4: Come on.
6: My dear children, repent. And be baptized, every one of you, in the name of Jesus Christ, for the remission of sins. And ye shall receive the Holy Spirit and be saved.
7: Then they that gladly received his word were baptized. And the same day there were added unto them about 3,000 souls.
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9: You have questions? God has answers, and they're all found in the Bible. Welcome to God's Treasure Chest. I'm Charles Mills. Let's see what's hiding in God's Word today.
10: How do you let somebody know you really like them?
9: May I suggest some caution here? Finding someone who you really like is not too difficult. One day you look up and pow, the guy who punched you in the arm last week suddenly looks like the answers to all your dreams. And he may be someday, who knows? But a problem arises if he doesn't feel the same way about you. So if you fall all over yourself letting him know just how wonderful he is, he may reject your well-intentioned advances or, worse yet, laugh in your face. Some guys never learn that a girl's heart can break too. So I'd recommend a more careful approach. Ask for his help with a particularly challenging piece of schoolwork. Write him a note praising something he did, like earning a high score on a test or hitting a home run during a ball game. 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Believe me, truthfully playing to a guy's ego, or his digestive tract, is a sure winner when it comes to catching his attention. If he backs away, you're only out a few honest compliments and maybe a cupcake or two. God's Treasure Chest advises, "Dear children, let us not love with words or tongue, but with actions and in truth." 1 John 3:18 NIV.
10: He can't eat sugar, so I think I'll get him a big jar of honey.
9: If you'd like to learn more about God and His amazing treasure chest, write for your free kids-only Bible course. The address is Treasure Chest, P.O. 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
12: God be merciful unto us and bless us and cause His face to shine upon us. Selah. That thy way may be known upon earth, thy saving health among all nations. Let the people praise thee, O God. Let all the people praise thee. Oh, let the nations be glad and sing for joy. For thou shalt judge the people righteously and govern the nations upon earth. Selah. Let the people praise thee, O God. Let all the people praise thee. Then shall the earth yield her increase, and God, even our own God, shall bless us. God shall bless us, and all the ends of the earth shall fear Him.
13: Let your light so shine before men that they may see your good works and glorify your Father which is in heaven. Thou shalt love thy neighbor as thyself.
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15: Hi, I'm Johnny Erickson Tata, and when I am bored, I can take it to God, or I might switch on my favorites playlist. When I'm depressed, I can either run to the Lord or run to the refrigerator. When I'm working, I can either ask Jesus for His guidance or become frantic about deadlines. When I'm relaxing, I can either think or read about God, or I can veg out in front of the TV. You see, all of us by nature are worshipers. The question is, do we worship God or worship the idols of our preferences? We're either doing one or the other. But the truth is, idols are utterly useless when you really need them the most. And it's why Jonah chapter 2 verse 9 says, those who cling to worthless idols forfeit the grace that could be theirs. 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
16: Now a look at your afternoon weather on Vacaville-Fairfield Christian Talk Radio. Sunny today with a high near 84 and lows around 55. Sunny tomorrow with a high of 82 and lows around 55. For your Thursday, sunny with a high near 82 and lows around 55. And for Friday, mostly sunny with a high near 87 and lows around 56. That's your afternoon weather on Vacaville-Fairfield Christian Talk Radio.
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2: The only form of baptism the Bible ever speaks of is baptism by immersion. Say, well, Pastor Dave, does it really matter? Well, we have to ask a question. Does it matter if God says that it matters? You see, there are many places in Scripture where God was very specific. When God asked Moses and the Israelites to build him a sanctuary, which we're going to talk about one night, if you ever read Leviticus and Numbers, God was very specific about how that sanctuary should be built. You know, the kind of wood to use, the color of the tapestry, the kind of pictures and symbols that should be on the tapestry, the kind of sacrifices that should be done. God was very specific because everything in that sanctuary represented something about the plan of salvation. I mean, we could go farther. What about Adam and Eve? What's the big deal about eating a piece of fruit from a tree? Does it matter? It mattered a lot. Because it was that act of not trusting God and not surrendering the heart that opened the door for the enemy. And so if God says something is specific, there is a reason. We could say the same thing about the Sabbath. God said the seventh day. God said it for a reason. Does he give me the right to uplift my own time or my own day above what he says? Because if we continue to follow that pattern, pretty soon we're a bunch of Christians who just pick and choose what we want from the Bible or pick and choose what we want from the commandments, and we'll only choose that which is convenient for us or that which we like. And Jesus simply asks, I want your whole heart. I want you to surrender. I want you to trust me. Because I love you. What's the form of baptism? Well, let's look at some things in Scripture. First of all, the Greek word behind baptism is the word baptizo, which means to dip or immerse or to plunge under water. So the language of the Bible actually makes it very, very clear, even that a child could understand it. But you know, the best thing we can do is look at the example of Jesus. Amen? Because we forget. Jesus was baptized. Let's take a look at the example Jesus gives us of his own baptism there in the Jordan River. Let's go to Matthew chapter 3, and we want to begin in verse 13. Matthew chapter 3, verse 13. The Bible says, Then Jesus came from Galilee to John at the Jordan to be baptized by him. And John tried to prevent him, saying, I need to be baptized by you, and are you coming to me? But Jesus answered and said to him, Permit it to be so for now, for thus it is fitting for us to fulfill all righteousness. Then he allowed him. And verse 16, notice, when he had been baptized, Jesus came up immediately from the water, and behold, the heavens were opened to him, and he saw the Spirit of God descending like a dove and alighting upon him. You know, if you picture that in your mind, it is both a serious scene, but also a little bit of a humorous scene. You say, how so? Well, can you imagine how John felt? When he's standing there at the Jordan River, he sees Jesus walking, and the Spirit reveals to him he is the one. That's the Messiah you've been talking about. That's the Lamb of God. And he watches Jesus come up to him and ask him to baptize him. How do you think John felt? Because really, if the baptism represented washing your sins away, did Jesus have any sin to wash away? No. And that's why John was shocked and he said, Are you kidding me? I'm kind of using modern vernacular now. But he basically said, Are you kidding me? Me baptize you? You should be baptizing me. And notice Jesus' answer. permit it to be so for now, to fulfill all righteousness. See, Jesus was setting an example for you and me. He didn't have to be baptized. He had no sin to have washed away. He didn't need to be on a new path of life. He didn't have an old life that needed to be buried. But he did it as an example to you and me of the decision and step we should take when we choose to follow Jesus and we want to be on a different path of life. And you notice, it specifically says there in verse 16, he came up out of the water. The only way you come up out of the water is if you go down into the water. And that's where Jesus gives us the example of baptism by immersion. Death, burial, resurrection to a new life. Now that reminds me of another story that I found humorous, but it actually makes a really good point. There was a missionary who was once sent over to work with some of the tribal people on the continent of South America. And as he was working with them, and he was teaching them the gospel and about Jesus, and the chief and his tribe were very interested. God was working in a powerful way for this missionary. But there came time when the missionary had to go on furlough. And that simply means he came back home to the United States, and you know, you're able to take a couple months off to, you know, be with family, rest, and rejuvenate. But before he left on his furlough, he instructed the chief. He said, "Listen, chief, your people need to keep studying, so here's what I want you to do. Every evening, I want you to bring your people together, and I want you to read the Bible to them." And the chief agreed. And so during these 2 months when the missionary was gone, the chief faithfully brought his people together, and they read the Bible. And as they read through the Gospels, they saw how the Bible taught the importance of baptism, and the chief realized he and his people need to be baptized. And so when the missionary came back to South America from his furlough, the chief said to him, "Hey, we need to be baptized. You haven't baptized us." And man, the missionary was on cloud nine. He was excited. They wanted to be baptized, and he wasn't even there. And so when he comes back, he says, "Okay, chief, we're going to plan a baptismal service in the next few days." And so he kind of built a wooden pulpit out of bamboo, and he put his Bible on him. And when that day came, he just preached a baptismal sermon. And the chief was there sitting in the front, because you know the chief always goes first in these tribal lands. But you see, this was a missionary who didn't quite understand the biblical teaching about baptism. He believed in baptism by another method. And so he had placed a cup of water there on that bamboo pulpit. And the whole time that he's preaching, the chief is looking at that water, looking at the missionary, looking back at that cup of water, and looking back at the missionary. And the missionary's noticing this, and he's thinking, "Boy, the chief's getting nervous here. I better cut this sermon short before he backs out." And so he cuts the sermon short, and he says, "Now it's time to be baptized, and the chief is the first one." And as he stood up, the chief backed away and said, "No, no, I cannot be baptized." And the missionary said, "Why not?" And the chief looked at him and said, "Chief's too big, cup's too small." Because that chief had realized from reading the Bible, baptism was by immersion. And he couldn't figure out how the missionary was going to stuff him into that little bitty cup. See, the missionary learned an important lesson that day. It's always important to go by what the clear Word of God says. You say, is that how the apostles baptized people? Well, let's take a look at one example in the book of Acts here. Let's take a look at Philip in the book of Acts chapter 8, and we want to start looking at verse 35. So again, get out your Bibles with your family there, and let's look at Acts chapter 8, and I'm going to start reading actually in verse 36. Now actually, let me give you the background here, okay? Philip is traveling to the city of Samaria. And as he's traveling there, he comes across this Ethiopian eunuch, which is one of the government leaders. And as he comes across, the Spirit says to him, "You need to share the gospel with him. You need to run up beside that chariot." Because what Philip didn't realize, that Ethiopian eunuch, that leader, he was reading the prophecies of Isaiah about the Messiah and wondering, "Who is that?" And so Philip hops inside and he gives him the rest of the story and tells him all about Jesus. And then the scene picks up here in verse 36. The Bible says, Now as they went down the road, they came to some water. And the eunuch said, "See, here is water. What hinders me from being baptized?" And Philip said, "If you believe with all your heart, you may." And he answered and said, "I believe that Jesus Christ is the Son of God." So he commanded the chariot to stand, answered and said, "I

out of the water is if you go down into the water. Baptism, by immersion, mimicking what Christ has done for us. Death, burial of the old life, resurrection to a new one where Jesus is first in my heart. But there's also something else significant in that passage. Did you catch it? The Ethiopian eunuch asked a penetrating question to Philip. He said, "What hinders me from being baptized?" His heart was convicted. He knew he needed to take that step, and he initiated the question to Philip, "What hinders me from being baptized?" Friends, what about you? What is hindering you from making that decision for Jesus? Maybe you're understanding the prophecies better than you ever have, and you realize Jesus is coming soon, and you want to be right in your heart with him. What's hindering you from being baptized? Is it time for you to say, "Yes, Lord, I'm choosing to take that step today, very, very soon"? Say, well, Pastor Dave, what are the steps to baptism? We're going to cover that before we close tonight. But there is another question sometimes people have. It's the same question that deals with the Sabbath. When people see how clear the Bible is about the biblical seventh-day Sabbath, they wonder, well, where in the world did Sunday come from? When they learn it's a pagan tradition. Well, the same question people ask about baptism. If the Bible is so clear about baptism being by immersion and what it represents, where did we get all these different forms? And again, if you go back to that period of the Middle Ages we've been talking about, the Dark Ages, you know, that 1260-year period when church and state were united in Rome, that's where many of the traditions of men began to come into Christianity. Did you know for the first 1300 years of Christian history, from the time of the cross on, baptism was always by immersion? When they excavated churches, there was always a baptistry that showed baptism by immersion. What you see on your screen now, it wasn't until the Council of Ravenna in AD 1311 that other forms came in, like sprinkling and pouring. But it wasn't because the Bible said so. It was during that time of the apostasy when the councils of made traditions that came from Rome. Because if you ever look at pictures back from the Middle Ages, you notice that you know priests and clergy wore these heavy robes and vestments. It was really inconvenient to take off when you're baptizing someone. Plus, the Church of the Middle Ages created a false teaching during that time, unfortunately, that scared people. And that teaching said that when a baby is born, if that baby dies before it is baptized, it will be lost. And that scared a lot of mothers. Now, of course, that's not true, but remember, the Bible was a forbidden book then. They couldn't open up the Bible and see what the light of truth actually says. And so because of that, they wanted to baptize babies, and since you can't put a baby under the water, at least they didn't think so back then, then came baptism by sprinkling and pouring and other methods. But you know, when you search the Bible, there is actually no such thing as infant baptism. You will never find it anywhere in the Bible from Genesis to Revelation. And there is a reason for that. If we said, as the Bible teaches, that baptism represents a decision you've personally made in your heart to follow Jesus, to give yourself to him, can a baby make that decision? A baby cannot make that decision. That's why baptism would be, and the Bible doesn't give any particular age for it, but baptism would be for when someone understands in their mind that they want to accept Jesus as their Savior and follow him. An infant can't choose that. That's why as they grow up, they need their parents to teach them about Jesus. Because when you're baptized as an infant, you don't know it. You have no memories. You didn't have opportunity to make a decision. Now, there is something called baby dedication. You see in the Bible how Mary and Joseph on the eighth day brought Jesus to the temple to be dedicated to the Lord. And so there are a number of churches, and I've done it many times myself in churches I've pastored, where we have a baby dedication, where parents will bring their babies up front, will have a special prayer, lay hands on the child that God will bless this child, fill them with the Spirit, help them grow up to know Jesus as their Savior. Get to the age when they can make a decision for themselves. See, no one can make a decision for you about accepting Jesus. And really, you know, a baby dedication, that's actually more for the parents than it is the child. Because really, it's the parents making the commitment
that they will teach the child about Jesus, that they will bring the child to different Bible study classes,

0: that they will get them to be part of a good Bible-believing church so they can be taught and come to the point where they make their own decision. You say, well, Pastor Dave, I was baptized as an infant. Was that wrong? Did my parents do wrong? No, my friends. I'm sure your parents were doing the best they could, living up to all the light that they had. But see, when you learn the truth about baptism, you have the opportunity to follow in the footsteps of Jesus, to be baptized the way that Jesus was, to be baptized when it's your own decision, to be able to have an actual memory of that time. And it may be now that you've realized baptism biblically is by immersion, that you make the choice, I want to be baptized the way Jesus did. I want to have it be my own decision. I want it to be a day that I can remember. God lays that conviction in your heart. I encourage you to take it seriously. Be baptized the way that Jesus was when it's your decision. The Bible basically gives three steps to being baptized. Belief in Jesus Christ as Savior. Repentance from sin, not meaning you overcome everything, but you make the decision that I want to be in the road to a different life. And then a basic knowledge of the faith. Doesn't mean that you're going to be a scholar, but you're committing to saying, I believe Jesus is my Savior. I'm willing for Him to lead me on a different road, and I want to learn more about the teachings of Jesus. If those three steps are the desire of your heart, then friends, it's time to consider being baptized, taking that step, surrendering your heart fully to Jesus Christ. Now, one final question that we need to cover tonight is sometimes sincere people have the question, what about rebaptism? Is it okay to be rebaptized? And there is actually an example of rebaptism in the Bible. Let me briefly share it with you. I want to invite you to go in the scriptures and go to the book of Acts, chapter 19 and verse 2. Acts chapter 19, verse 2. And I want to read it to you because Paul has an experience in the city of Ephesus. Here's what the Bible says. Acts 19, verse 2. And he said to them, meaning Paul, because he met some believers, he said to them, did you receive the Holy Spirit when you believed? So they said to him, we have not so much as heard whether there is a Holy Spirit. And Paul said to them, into what then were you baptized? So they said, into John's baptism. Then Paul said, John indeed baptized with a baptism of repentance, saying to the people that they should believe on him who would come after him, that is, on Christ Jesus. And when they heard this, they were baptized in the name of the Lord Jesus. Now I want to pause there. Paul's traveling to Ephesus, comes across a group of believers, has a conversation with them, and he asks them, have you been filled with the Holy Spirit? And they basically say to him, what's that? Never heard of the Holy Spirit. And Paul's like shocked. He's like, how could these be believers that never heard of the Holy Spirit? Something's wrong here. And so as he inquired further, he discovered these were individuals who had traveled from Ephesus to Jerusalem during the time of John the Baptist. And they heard John preach about the one who was to come and how one should be baptized to show that they are repenting and waiting for the Messiah. So they were baptized by John. But then they went back home to Ephesus, which is far away from Jerusalem, and they missed the whole story about Jesus. Didn't realize that Jesus of Nazareth was the one John talked about. So when Paul realized that, he told them the rest of the story because they were missing a significant part of truth. They were missing a significant piece of the puzzle. And so when Paul explained this Jesus is the one that John the Baptist talked about, told them the whole story of the gospel, and when they understood the rest of the story, the Bible says they chose to be rebaptized in the name of the Lord Jesus. Now friends, the lesson that it tells us there is there may be two main reasons why a person would want to be rebaptized. Reason number one, they were baptized before, but they departed from Christ. They fell away from Jesus in a significant way, away from the church, and they feel now that it's time as they're coming back, they want to show their recommitment to be rebaptized. For some people, that's very important. Now, that doesn't mean that you got to be baptized every time you make a mistake and you get baptized 7, 8, 9, 10 times. That's not what this is saying. But when a person falls away and they just sense God speaking to their heart, it's between them and God, They do have the option to choose to be rebaptized if they feel God leading them there. The other reason is the one we just read here in Acts 19. That when a person is already a committed believer, but they learn significant new truth from God's word. They learn the rest of the story. They want to be part of God's commandment-keeping people, that they sometimes choose to be rebaptized. I know that that happened for my wife. She brought up a wonderful Christian, was baptized from the preaching of Billy Graham. And as she continued her spiritual journey and she learned more significant truth like the Sabbath and other things and the prophecies of the Bible, she just felt in her heart that she wanted to be rebaptized to show her recommitment to follow Jesus and some of the new truths and teachings from Christ that she had learned. So yes, it's okay to be rebaptized. That's got to be a decision between you and between Jesus. And lastly, my friends, I want to share with you what happens after you're baptized. Because you see, Jesus doesn't say, great, I washed away your sins. Now you're on your own to live the Christian life. Because then there's something called being born of the Spirit. Let's read it here in John chapter 3 and verse 5. The Bible says, Jesus speaking, I tell you the truth. No one can enter the kingdom of God unless he is born of water and the Spirit. See, there's two baptisms there. Being born of water, we know what that is. That's water baptism. But then it talks about being born of the Spirit. You say, what's that? Now, that could be a whole sermon in itself. But being born of the Spirit is now, after I'm baptized, Jesus wants to keep filling me with his Holy Spirit. And that means as I spend time with Jesus in a daily devotional life, which is so essential, as I surrender my heart to Christ every morning, reading his word, learning more teachings from Scripture, that is where through that surrender, he continues to fill me with his Holy Spirit. He continues to take me through the born-again process, and he helps me as I grow closer to Jesus, as I learn to comprehend the deeper things of his word. That's being born of the Spirit. You see, some people think being born of the Spirit means you have to exhibit a certain kind of gift. But friends, do you know what the biggest evidence is that someone is filled with the Holy Spirit? That someone's baptized with the Spirit? The biggest evidence is, do they have the fruit of the Spirit in their life? That's why it's called the fruit of the Spirit, the result of having the Spirit in your life. Patience, you know, joy, love, kindness, long-suffering. Because the only way you and I can have that character is if the Holy Spirit makes a change in our life. Because you know all of the fruit of the Spirit is, you know what that's really describing? It's describing the character of Jesus. And so when I'm filled with the Spirit, people will see Jesus in my life. And that's what God wants to do for you. Don't worry about what happens after baptism. Can I stay strong? Will I overcome? You just spend time with Jesus every day, and you allow him to baptize you with his Spirit and do a mighty work in your life. Friends, as God speaks to your heart in this message, is he calling you to make that decision? If you are hearing his voice and you are sensing that conviction in your heart that it's time to be born of the water, that it's time to take that step, I want to encourage you to hear his voice today. 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
4: Ethiopia, where radical Muslims regularly target Christians. When her husband, Tesfa, a church deacon, was found killed inside their church, fear rippled through the congregation. In her grief, Rahel dressed in black as local tradition required. But a Christian leader challenged her. "You have hope," he told her. "Your husband is with the Lord." Rahel began wearing white instead. "My situation was very difficult," she said, "but God always encourages me." 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
7: A recent survey by a government committee revealed that 91% of all Americans have committed crimes which, if detected, could have brought conviction. I'll be back in a moment with the amazing facts about lawful living in a lawless age.

Hello, this is Joe Cruz and the Amazing Facts broadcast, Facts Which Affect You. The popular news magazines are beginning to say that the American taxpayer is not only fed up, but he's angry at the frustrating problems that keep multiplying. Crime in the street has become a national disgrace. And what could be said about the sex revolution, pornography, the credibility gap, the dictatorial labor hierarchy, and the unbelievable maneuvering of the courts to protect the criminal? If you're bewildered by it all, friends, welcome to the club. Millions of others stand mute with wonder at what they see happening in this great land of ours. Add to it all the ridiculous apostasy of organized religion and the cup of completely filled up. A survey of young preachers recently graduated from the seminary reveals that only a small percent feel that there's any relevance in religion at all. They discount the idea of personal regeneration and seem dedicated to social reform or revolution. Listen, with theologians and religious leaders so mixed up and skeptical, what hope is there for the poor layman who's just hungry for the bread of life? He wants to know how to be a Christian and how to serve the Lord. He wrestles with the problems of temptation and how to live a clean, pure life in a world of impurity and sin. What about that, friends? Can we hope to live in this degenerate age without sinning? What does God require of us? What is necessary in order to be saved? I think the answer is found in the prayer of Jesus recorded in John 17. He said, "I pray not that thou shouldest take them out of the world, but that thou shouldest keep them from the evil. Sanctify them through thy truth. Thy word is truth. I in them and thou in me, that they may be made perfect in one, and that the world may know that thou hast sent me and hast loved them as thou hast loved me." Now notice something. Here the Lord in his prayer to his Father made several propositions. First of all, he said, "I know my disciples. They are going to have to stay here, and I pray you will keep them and protect them in the world. Sanctify them through thy truth. Thy word is truth." And then he goes on to say, "I in them and thou in me, that thou mightest keep them in the world." You know, that reminds me of a ship. A ship is all right in the water, just as long as the water doesn't get into the ship. If the water gets into the ship, down it goes. The ship is dependent on the water to go to make progress, but if the water gets into the ship is good for nothing anymore. And here we are. We find ourselves in the world. It's a work that God would have us do. And so Jesus said, "I don't pray that you take them out of the world, but Father, keep them in the world. Don't let the world get into them, or they won't be fit for the kingdom of heaven." Now this is the whole principle on which the Christian life is based, that the whole Bible is true and that it is the only rule of faith. I read from John 15, 4 and 5, "Abide in me and I in you. As the branch cannot bear fruit of itself except it abide in the vine, no more can ye except ye abide in me. I am the vine, ye are the branches. He that abideth in me and I in him, the same bringeth forth much fruit, for without me ye can do nothing." Now here Christ is making them a proposition. He's telling them something that he wants them to remember afterward. He said, you have to have your whole

0: life buried in me. Now listen, friends, if you try to be a Christian otherwise than that, you are absolutely doomed to failure. The roots of the vine are planted in the ground. You go along, snip off some of those branches, and leave them lying there severed from the vine, and they'll wither and die. And this is true of the Christian life. You can't make it on your own, no matter how strong you may be or how hard you may try. It is impossible except you abide in Him. The Bible says that no man has lived without sin. When a man gets to a place where he's like an embalmed mummy and says that he never has sinned, he's desperately in need of a Savior. Then should we say, well, then we can't help it. We're born in sin. There's nothing we can do about it. There's no use trying. Listen, even Paul couldn't say that he had never sinned. He felt the war of sin waging in his life, but he knew where he could find hope for deliverance. Christ holds out a proposition to us. He says, if ye abide in me, you'll grow. If we're cut off, we'll die. I think of a man who decided in his heart that he'll overcome something. He feels that religion is a little effeminate for him, so he'll try it on his own. He wants to overcome a bad habit. He's a good man. He has a strong willpower, so he attacks that certain sin in his life. And that's where one man after another has fallen. He's strong, and he thinks he can stop himself. He doesn't have any great sin to overcome, and surely these little ones he can overcome in his own strength. But when he tries to stop some of the things he's been doing, he finds that he cannot stop. It isn't as easy as he thought it was, and he's ashamed. He thought he could do it without accepting Christ, and he finds that he's a slave. It takes someone stronger than the strongest man to overcome some of the tiniest sins. And then I see another man who doesn't have any backbone particularly. He doesn't seem to have any character. All the odds are against him. But he gets a vision of Christ, and he says, if I'll surrender all to Jesus, if I'll lay everything on the altar of sacrifice, I believe that through Him I can overcome. And that man whom we thought was a weakling is strong, and no matter how hard the winds blow, you can't shake him. My strength is made perfect through weakness. He becomes stronger than the strongest man because his feet are planted on the rock. One says, I'll do it myself, and fails. The other says, I'll give myself to the Lord, and he wins. Why? Because his hope is based upon the text that says, I can do all things through Christ, which strengtheneth me. We can break any habit. We can overcome any obstacle that may come in our pathway if we do it through him. But how is it done? Are we made perfect in an instant of time? Of course not. We receive God's power immediately when we're converted, and then we begin to grow as Christians from that point on. Now, people will often come along and say, yeah, but I don't think what you do will save you. And, of course, I agree with that. I don't think that what you do will save you either. But I know that what you refuse to do will condemn you and make you a lost man. People would throw cold water on those who try to serve the Lord. They say, oh, that isn't going to save you. That's all true, but refusing to obey and to do what the Savior has commanded will cause you to lose eternal life. We call those sins of omission. A little boy once defined sins of omission by saying they're sins that we should have committed and didn't. One thing, though, we must ever bear in mind, and that is that we'll be held responsible for what we know we should do and did not do. What we do won't save us, but what we refuse to do will cause our destruction. 1 John 2:6, he that saith he abideth in him ought himself also so to walk, even as he walked. Now that's fair enough, isn't it, friends? When John wrote this letter, he said if people want to come to Jesus and want him to save them, then the very least they can do is to walk as he walked. We ought to be willing to do the same things that Jesus did. We're trying to find salvation for our own souls, and surely we ought not to say that the path that he walked in order to save us is too hard. If he was willing to walk it for our sakes, ought we not to be willing to walk as he walked in order that we might find salvation and eternal life? I reach my hand toward heaven and say, Lord, I can't walk the path alone. Here's my hand. Take it and help me. And my friend, while you're climbing along the Christian pathway, God will continually open new light to you, as long as you don't refuse what He's already given. If you find new light in God's Word, follow that. If more light comes, let it shine on you. I don't think that I know all the Bible, but I'm going to find out. There are times, if we're determined to walk as He walked, that we'll come to things which aren't convenient to follow. They're not what we've been used to doing. We have to start pruning, and it's painful to prune from our lives. Walk as He walked. That's all this Christian experience is. But now comes a question, can a person be sure that he's ready for salvation? You can be sure that you'd be saved if the Lord should call you right now if you're living up to all the light you have. Here we are. We're walking along with Jesus. We're making progress. Then somebody comes along and points out something that we're doing that we shouldn't be doing, or something that we should be doing that we aren't. We hate to have to change our old ways, but we say, Lord, I've decided to follow You, and I'm going to walk as You walked. As long as we keep on going with the Lord, we're saved. But then I come along a little further and I see something else. I never saw that before, but I can't change my mind so soon. I just never was brought up that way, and I think I just can't change. Why, friends, it isn't a question of changing your minds or not, as you choose. It's a question of either changing your mind or changing the Bible. If God could have changed the Bible, He wouldn't have sent Jesus to die. And if God couldn't change the Bible to save His Son, how do you think He can change it to save you? You can't change the Bible. It has come down through the ages, through the Reformation. It has suffered persecution. Still, it is unchanged. Why should anybody think to change the Word of God? If you refuse to accept that light that's been given you, you can go no further spiritually from that time on, and you're lost unless you change. Salvation consists in walking in the light that you have and accepting all the light that He sheds on your way as you travel on from earth to heaven. That's what Enoch did. He couldn't understand all that he read and saw, but he said, Lord, You're walking that way, and I'll walk with You. A wonderful picture of cooperation between heaven and earth. Matthew 5:48 says, Be ye therefore perfect, even as your Father which is in heaven is perfect. Oh, what a request that is, friends. If Christ had even said, Be perfect as I'm perfect. But He said, Be perfect even as your Father in heaven is perfect. Now the devil comes along and points out that verse, and he says, It's too hard. Can you do that? Why take chances on losing everything? Why not enjoy this life? You'll never be able to be perfect enough to go to heaven anyway. Why try? So many people stumble over the suggestions from Satan. Listen, I see a dandelion growing in the spring. I examine it. I see it's a perfect dandelion. That dandelion is a perfect creation of God. Then I go into the giant redwood forest. I see a great tree. I look at it and I say, what a perfect specimen, absolutely perfect. But that giant tree is in no wise more perfect than the dandelion. The little plant is just as perfect as a giant redwood. Another way to look at it is this. Here's the great copybook, and here is the life of Christ. I try to make my copy just like His. As long as I keep my copy the same as the copy He has given, He will accept it. I thank God for that. We're to be perfect in our sphere as God is perfect in His. Peter pictured it as a ladder, and Enoch as a walk. I want to read you a text now from Moffat's translation of Luke 6, verse 40. A scholar is not above his teacher, but if he's perfectly trained, he'll be like his teacher. Isn't that a beautiful text? He's not above his teacher, but if he is perfectly trained, he will be like his teacher. We will be like the Master if we walk as He walked.
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Now we continue reading from the Word of God with Hebrews chapter 13. Let love of the brethren continue. Do not neglect to show hospitality to strangers, for by this some have entertained angels without knowing it. Remember the prisoners as though in prison with them, and those who are ill-treated, since you yourselves also are in the body. Marriage is to be held in honor among all, and the marriage bed is to be undefiled, for fornicators and adulterers God will judge. Make sure that your character is free from the love of money, being content with what you have. For he himself has said, I will never desert you, nor will I ever forsake you, so that we confidently say, The Lord is my helper. I will not be afraid. What will man do to me? Remember those who led you, who spoke the word of God to you, and considering the result of their conduct, imitate their faith. Jesus Christ is the same yesterday and today and forever. Do not be carried away by varied and strange teachings, for it is good for the heart to be strengthened by grace, not by foods, through which those who were so occupied were not benefited. We have an altar from which those who serve the tabernacle have no right to eat. For the bodies of those animals whose blood is brought into the holy place by the high priest as an offering for sin are burned outside the camp. Therefore Jesus also, that he might sanctify the people through his own blood, suffered outside the gate. So let us go out to him outside the camp. We have a lasting city, but we are seeking the city which is to come. Through him, then, let us continually offer up a sacrifice of praise to God, that is the fruit of lips that give thanks to his name. And do not neglect doing good and sharing, for with such sacrifices God is pleased.

0: Hebrews 13:17. Obey your leaders and submit to them. Keep watch over your souls as those who will give an account. Let them do this with joy and not with grief, for this would be unprofitable for you. Pray for us, for we are sure that we have a good conscience, desiring to conduct ourselves honorably in all things. And I urge you all the more to do this, so that I may be restored to you the sooner. Now the God of peace, who brought up from the dead the great shepherd of the sheep, through the blood of the eternal covenant, even Jesus our Lord, equip you in every good thing to do his will, working in us that which is pleasing in his sight, through Jesus Christ, to whom be the glory forever and ever. Amen. But I urge you, brethren, bear with this word of exhortation, for I have written to you briefly. Take notice that our brother Timothy has been released, with whom, if he comes soon, I will see you. Greet all of your leaders and all the saints. Those from Italy greet you. Grace be with you all. This is The Word, reading from the Bible without comment. And I'm your scripture reader, Nicholas Hope. Today, as usual, I've been reading from the New American Standard Bible Update. Be listening next time for more from The Word.
1: Ask a question, get a question. Kerry Casey, author and CEO of the National Center for Fathering and Father of Four, explains a new game for dads and kids on Today's Father.
2: A lot of men want to connect with their

0: kids, but just aren't sure how. So they wait for the right time or some special event. But you know what? Dads and kids can connect anytime, doing dishes together, driving to soccer practice, running errands, or whatever. Here is a fun game you can play anytime. It's called I Ask a Question, You Ask a Question. You simply ask your son or daughter a question, and they promise to answer. Then he or she asks you a question, and you promise to answer. If your kids are shy, this game could be something fun that allows them to open up in a non-invasive way. Part of the championship fathering fundamental of coaching your children is getting to know them better, gaining insight into who they are, what motivates them, what frustrates them, and so on. These insights will help you better connect with your kids and meet their needs. Maybe start off with something easy. What's your favorite dipping sauce at McDonald's? What's your favorite way to communicate with friends? Then a little more personal. What's the worst thing about the worst teacher at school? Who's a new friend you've made this year? If someone gave you $1 million and you had to spend it in a month, what would you do? Then sometimes, but not all the time, go deeper. What brings you the most joy in life right now? If you could ask God one question, what would it be? Now, dads, I know this is a simple idea. Maybe you don't even think it's worth mentioning, but we actually sent this out in one of our weekly emails and received some great feedback. A lot of dads said that they were eager to try it. One dad said, "This is an excellent idea. I tried it with my daughter, and we got to talking for almost an hour. I loved it." Sounds like his daughter did, too. Another dad added that bedtime is perfect for things like this. Often kids are looking for reasons to delay bedtime for a few more minutes, and this is one great reason. A side benefit is that their questions to you just might help them understand your world a little better also. I encourage you to try it, Dad. Then let us know how it went. This is Kerry Casey for Today's Father.
1: 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For more practical ideas to use with your kids or to sign up for our email updates, visit fathers.com or Facebook or call 800-593-DADS. 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
2: 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So how can you help in the rebuilding effort of a disaster like a hurricane? This is growth through hardship. Challenging events occur in our daily lives, and God wants us to realize these are opportunities for personal growth. Here's Dr. Brent Lindquist, president of Link Care Center.
3: It is common for us to look for causes in tragic times. Whose fault is this whole mess? Why did God allow this, or even maybe do this? Job, in the Bible, was an innocent man who had many bad things happen to him. Suffering is universal. And like Job, we shouldn't assume that God is punishing us. The question for us all now is not, did I cause this? But, how do I respond now? God promises to be our strength in the midst of pain.
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5: Out of the depths have I cried unto thee, O Lord. Lord, hear my voice. Let thine ears be attentive to the voice of my supplications. If thou, Lord, shouldest mark iniquities, O Lord, who shall stand? But there is forgiveness with thee, that thou mayest be feared. I wait for the Lord. My soul doth wait, and in his word do I hope. My soul waiteth for the Lord more than they that watch for the morning. I say, more than they that watch for the morning. Let Israel hope in the Lord, for with the Lord there is mercy, and with him is plenty.

0: plenteous redemption, and he shall redeem Israel from all his iniquities.
1: With men this is impossible, but with God all things are possible. Then answered Peter and said unto him, Behold, we have forsaken all and followed thee. What shall we have therefore? And Jesus said unto them, Verily I say unto you, that ye which have followed me, in the regeneration when the Son of Man shall sit in the throne of his glory, ye also shall sit upon 12 thrones, judging the 12 tribes of Israel. And every one that hath forsaken houses, or brethren, or sisters, or father, or mother, or wife, or children, or lands, for my name's sake, shall receive an hundredfold, and shall inherit everlasting life. But many that are first shall be last, and the last shall be first. Blessed are the merciful, for they shall obtain mercy.
2: The light shineth in darkness, and the darkness comprehended it not.
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4: The sexual revolution has had a dramatic effect on the way the courtship game is played. Boys have traditionally been the initiators, and girls were quite content to be the responders. But what we're seeing now is a new sexual aggressiveness among females that has many parents worried. Some girls are so bold with their offers of sexual favors and with their hard-charging approach that males are often intimidated and anxious to escape all that firepower. I believe it's still appropriate for parents to teach their girls a certain reserve, a certain self-respect when it comes to romantic relationships, especially during the awkward experiences of early adolescence. It may be difficult for a girl to pull in her horns a bit, but she'll be more successful and less vulnerable by attracting the object of her affection rather than trying to run him down.
3: For more information, visit drdobsonminute.org.
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6: Life is short. Death is sure. Sin the curse. Christ the cure. But you're not going to get the cure until you have a proper diagnosis. There's a story that tells about a king that visited a slave ship and began to talk to those who were chained to the oars. And he asked one man, Why are you here? Oh, he said, Sire, I don't know why I'm here. I was in a crowd when a crime was committed. And when they arrested everybody, they got me and I'm innocent. They asked another, said, I'm not really guilty, but I'm the victim of false witnesses who have lied about me. And the king went through and each one of them had some reason why he was innocent, should not be there. But he came to one man and he said, Why are you here? I said, Sire, I'm here because I deserve to be here. I have sinned against my God. I have sinned against my king. And now I'm paying the penalty for my sin. When the king heard that, he stepped back and he said, You knave. What are you doing here among so many honest men? Guards, release him and get him out of here. Not until we admit our sin are we going to know the mercy and the forgiveness of the king.
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7: From the Christian News Radio Network, I'm Jim Miller. Supreme Court rejected President Trump's attempt to end birthright citizenship in the U.S. by executive order. In another blockbuster ruling today, the justices also upheld state bans on transgender athletes in women's and girls' sports. Finally, the court also ruled in favor of a Republican-backed challenge to loosen campaign finance rules. Primaries in Colorado is the next test of the Democratic Socialist Movement. 15-term Democrat Congresswoman Diana DeGette is facing a stiff challenge from socialist Milot Kiros, who campaigned as a pro-Palestinian in the Senate race. Incumbent John Hickenlooper is in a tight race with progressive state senator Julie Gonzalez. There's growing concerns about aviation safety after two recent close calls between drones and airplanes, including an incident yesterday involving a JetBlue plane, News Nation's Jessica Cartalija reports.
8: The FAA says that JetBlue flight inbound from Las Vegas was landing at JFK Monday morning when the crew reported the possible strike at about 3,000 feet. So JetBlue says that the plane landed safely. All passengers deplaned normally. The airline took the plane out of service for inspection, but says that it really found no damage and no evidence of an actual collision.
7: Days before, a United Airlines pilot said he nearly avoided a drone at Newark Liberty International. Well, the feel-like temperature is topping 100 degrees from Kansas City to Chicago, with a major heat dome expanding in the eastern half of the U.S. The dome will expand and intensify by midweek in cities including Philadelphia, New York, Washington, D.C., and more could hit the triple digits. More than 150 million Americans under heat alerts. A new space race has merged as both the U.S. and China look to establish bases on the moon. News Nation's Nancy Liu has that story.
8: The new American target with the Artemis program is 2028, while China is currently targeting a moon landing by 2030. To speed things up, NASA has been outsourcing, relying on outside companies for key components. Testing setbacks like the massive Blue Origin rocket explosion in May could mean delays in the American timeline.
7: NASA believes this new race to land on the moon could come down to a matter of months. Rescue operations ongoing in Venezuela as first responders search for people under the rubble caused by two massive earthquakes last week. But rescuers say they're pulling out more bodies, saying this is slowly turning into a recovery operation. The death tolls climbed to over 1,700 and the number of missing stands in the tens of thousands. Three games taking place in the World Cup round of 32. The first game of the day, Norway beat Ivory Coast 2-1 in Arlington, Texas. From the Christian News Radio Network, I'm Jim Miller. To hear this and other reports on demand, visit ChristianNewsRadio.org.
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10: Jesus' death, a fulfillment of prophecy. This is Ken Ham encouraging all churches to start their thinking with God's Word. Did you know that there are over 300 specific prophecies about Jesus in the Old Testament? Here's just a few of them. He would be born of a virgin in Bethlehem. He'd be of the tribe of Judah and from King David's line. He would live a sinless life, die in our place, have men cast lots for his clothes, and that he would be buried with the rich. And finally, he would rise from the dead. Psalm 22 even predicts Jesus' death by crucifixion, hundreds of years before the barbaric practice was even invented. Jesus' death wasn't an accident. It was the plan of the Father from before creation that we might be saved. What a glorious truth to celebrate this week.
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12: Now a look at your afternoon weather on Vacaville Fairfield Christian Talk Radio. Sunny today with a high near 84 and lows around 55. Sunny tomorrow with a high of 82 and lows around 55. For your Thursday, sunny with a high near 82 and lows around 55. And for Friday, mostly sunny with a high near 87 and lows around 56. That's your afternoon weather on Vacaville Fairfield Christian Talk Radio.
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